Marianne Faithfull with Norma Tanga's I'm the Sky, which was originally released as the B-side to Norma's hit Walking My Cat Named Dog. And before that, a Mike Leander song, That's Right Baby, both from the American album Faithfull Forever. Before that was The Searchers with their cover of The Hollies' Have You Ever Loved Somebody, and its B-side written by The Searchers, It's Just the Way. One of the most popular folk songs in the English canon emanates from the 16th century by way of the north of Yorkshire, and it concerns the uplifting accounting of the life of the dead and the judgment for their afterlife. If one gave shoes to the needy, then they shall be returned for the trek across the Winnie Moor. Otherwise, the deceased soul must negotiate the brambles barefooted. Then comes the Brig of Dread, or the Bridge of Death, which leads to heaven only if one does not fall into the fires. This depends on whether or not the soul had provided water or milk to passing travelers during their lifetime. The dirge was collected in the early 20th century and then basically forgotten until the Young Tradition resurrected it for their eponymous first album.

the Like Wake Dirge, sung by the Young Tradition, who consisted of Peter Bellamy, Heather Wood, and Royston Wood. A much more exhaustive accounting of the Like Wake Dirge is available at earlymusicmuse.com via an article titled The Revival of an Elizabethan Song of the Afterlife, written by Ian Pittaway, from which I have borrowed freely.

The Young Tradition with an English hunting song from the songbook of the Copper family of Sussex, The Innocent Hare. This is Midnight in Luxembourg. I'm your host, Rob Richards. We're playing records released in London in September of 1966. Nothing is really known of our next duo. This is the only record released under the name of Jennifer and Carol. Presumably their last name is Coates, as the B-side publishing is J&C Coates. Someone did a search of the vital records for those names and came up blank. So who knows who this is really?

The mysterious Jennifer and Carol with Will You Still Be Mine on the A side and the self-penned Time of Indecision on the flip. I've gone through the lyrics of our next song several times and I still don't have a clue as to what Donovan is writing about. All I know is it's a beautiful song.

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0: This is Midnight in Luxembourg on KWMR, 90.5 Point Reyes Station, 89.9 in Bolinas, and 92.3 in the San Geronimo Valley. I'm your host, Rob Richards. We're playing records released in London in September of 1966. The producer and songwriter Tom Springfield was on a real roll with the transplanted Australian group, The Seekers. Each of the previous four singles went into the top 10, with two getting to number one, and three of those were written by Tom. The fifth single was no different.

The Seekers, featuring the glorious vocals of Judith Durham, going top 10 in the UK with Tom Stringsfield's Walk With Me. The group would have one more year of the high life left. One of the last Joe Meek records to make the charts was a cover of September in the Rain by Paul and Richie and the Crying Shames, which got to number 48 on the Melody Maker charts. We're going to bypass the A-side in favor of the Paul and Richie written B-side, titled Come On Back.

Among its other jewels, the John Mayall and the Blues Breakers LP included Eric Clapton's vocal debut. I'm sure you couldn't wait. For such an auspicious event, Eric chose a Robert Johnson song featured on the 1961 American LP, King of the Delta Blues Singers, that exposed a generation to Robert Johnson. Interestingly, this album wasn't released in the UK until after the Mayall and Clapton album, leading me to think Eric's publicity may have had something to do with its island release.

John Mayall and the Blues Breakers featuring Eric Clapton with Ramblin' on My Mind. The last we had heard from Fingers Lee, he was writing a near hit with Boyce and Hart's I'm Gonna Buy Me a Dog, well before the song was made famous by the Monkees. For the follow-up, he took the publishing credit for himself.

Fingers Lee in the upper hand with Bossy Boss. This is Midnight in Luxembourg. I'm your host, Rob Richards. We've been playing records released in London in September of 1966. Since he left, or perhaps was booted out of the Searchers, Tony Jackson hadn't seen much success, nor would he start seeing it now. For what would be his penultimate single, he grabbed a song written by Warren Zevon from his Lyme and Cybele days. Thank you.

produced by Irving Martin, the Tony Jackson Group with Warren Zevon's Follow Me, and on the B-side, Bobby Taylor's Walk That Walk. The Walker Brothers' then current album, Portrait, would reach number 3 on the British LP charts, kept out of the number 1 slot only by the Beatles' Revolver and the soundtrack to The Sound of Music. The album featured 2 tracks written by Scott Walker, and here's one of them.

The Walker Brothers with lead vocals by Scott Walker on his Saturday's Child. We're going to wrap it up on Midnight in Luxembourg for this week with a couple of broadcasts from the BBC featuring the Spencer Davis Group and the Searchers.

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I am your host, Jake. Happy Father's Day.

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Up first, we heard Écoute by Pino Palladino and Blake Mills. Then we went into Waltz for Sweet Cakes by Randy Weston, off his African Rhythms record. I love that drum solo with the brushes. My gosh.

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for the first part of our little Father's Day segment, I'm going to start out by playing some of my dad's favorite songs. Felt so lucky to have a dad that played me the music he loved all throughout my life. And music continues to connect us.

As a Father, and this song by Dan Auerbach really captures that feeling of wanting to get back to it. Okay, here's Frank.

So one of my favorite things to do with my little guy, he's 11 months old, his name is Izzo, is to play some music at home. And I was sitting at the piano. He has a shaker, he loves to shake. And I started plunking out an earworm that was bouncing around in my head for a little while. I hear the shaker hit the ground and a scurry. Two little hands land on the top of the piano bench and he pulls himself up as I'm plunking away unbeknownst to him that he was then reaching his arm above. And he struck some notes. So this next little clip is something that him and I made together just yesterday. So I'll fade out Brian Eno for a moment.

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Well, I've got a little game show prepared. And it's a Guess That Sound contest. I've recorded 8, 10 sounds. And if you call in, have your radio on, I will play the sound. And then you can try to guess what it is. I think it'll be kind of fun. You know, I don't know if anybody's out there kind of itching to play a game show. 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

So yeah, call in 413-663-8492. That's 413-663-8492.

That was just a couple of tracks from The Bad Plus. One was a Pixies cover, Gloria, and one was an Aphex Twin cover called Flynn. The amazing Dave King on drums with us. Now we're listening to Johnny Cosmo, just came out with a new record this week. Johnny's an LA-based artist and has started a community health center down in Highland Park, trying to get him up here.

All right, here's a single off Johnny's new record. This is Johnny Cosmo, 90 Miles from Heaven.

me look back. My heart is at rest, I'd like to keep it that way. I don't want to fight, at least not today.

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I'm your host, Jake. 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

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They've got a great flute player, too, I think.

Hey there, folks. So, no caller ins. Haven't seen any phone calls coming in. Let me just check. Yep. So, think we might just play some sounds. And you there at home, you can guess, and I'll play it a few times and then I'll let you know what it is. Okay. Oh, we got a caller. Okay. Can you hear the sound? One moment, folks. I'm going to put on some tunes and we'll get the caller patched in.

0: All right. Caller, are you there?
1: I'm here.
0: Great. We have Fia Green calling in from Point Reyes Station for our Guess That Sound contest. Welcome, Fia.
1: Thank you.
0: All right. First sound. Here we go.

0: Buttering toast.
1: Ooh. It's a good guess. It's a good guess. Try it. One more, one more.
0: Crunching toast.
1: It's more... I'll give you a clue. It's a vegetable.
0: Eating a cucumber.
1: It's not green.
0: What the heck?
1: It's a carrot.
0: Great, new carrot.
1: All right. Okay, let's try the next sound here.
0: Lighting a match.
1: Oh, there's Izzo. Izzo
0: says, this is a hard.
1: That was duct tape. That was duct tape. Okay. One. Let's try to find. Okay.
0: Oh.
1: Here we go. One more time.
0: Crinkling newspaper.
1: Let's hear that click at the end, though. It's a tool, but it doesn't cut anything.
0: Give me a clue.
1: It's on a roll, encased in metal.
0: I'm the wrong girl for this.
1: You use it for figuring out how big something is.
0: A tape measure rolling back in.
1: Bingo. Ding, ding, ding, ding, ding. Wow. Winner, winner, winner, winner, winner, winner, winner, winner, winner, winner, winner.
0: He's a wee one.
1: Congratulations. You win the satisfaction of getting to guess what a sound is.
0: Feels good.
1: Mm-hmm. Well, thank you so much for calling in. Really appreciate you being the first participant in Sincerely Radio game show history.
0: Ta-ta for now.
1: Ciao. All right, there you have it, folks. Let's go back to Bill Callahan, Diamond Dancer.

Lucinda Williams, Too Good to Be Forgotten. 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

0: 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I'm Jane Mickelson from Bolinas. 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

0: Hey, Luigi. Luigi, what's this? What's this? That's right. This is KWMR Point Reyes Station. What a great dog.
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This is the 75th anniversary of the birth of the great George Gershwin. Now, Mr. Gershwin has not been around for a long time, but Ira, his brother, brilliant lyricist in his own right, is still among us to remind us of the phenomenal work those two brothers did together. They virtually changed the face of American music. Now, ladies and gentlemen, I've been singing music professionally since I was 4 years old. That's a long time ago. And I've been singing Gershwin music ever since I can remember. I thought it was about time I did some kind of a tribute to the brothers Gershwin. Do we have any Gershwin fanatics in the audience? Anybody like Gershwin? Boy, am I glad, because this medley runs until Christmas Eve.

It is the longest medley you will ever hear. Ladies, I hope you've been to the powder room. Gentlemen, as they say, I hope you are well relieved, because here we go. Fasten your seatbelts, relax, and listen to the medley to end all medleys. I got rhythm, I got music,

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Oh, da, shoot a doot and doot and doobie doo da, shoot a doot and doot and doot and doot and doot and doot and doot and doot and doot and doot and doot and doot and doot and doot and doot and doot and 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doot and doot and doot and doot and doot and doot and doot and doot and doot and doot and doot and doot and doot and doot and doot and doot and doot and doot and doot and doot and doot and doot and doot and doot and doot and doot

Ladies and gentlemen, George Gershwin died in the late 30s, in his early 30s, and it was a very, very untimely death, because certainly if he had lived, he would have been turning out more masterpieces like Concerto in F, American in Paris, Porgy and Bess, and incidentally, some of the best love songs ever written. And this could be his optimum love song of all time.

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1: This is KWMR, Point Reyes Station. 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
3: 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And from Dead Shows, a Grateful Dead concert-specific mobile reference app. Dead Shows offers set lists for every concert the band ever played, plus individual song, venue, and other stats, guest artists, and more. 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

Grateful Dead at the Paramount Theater in Portland, Oregon, June 3, 1976, the band's first show of their first tour since taking that time off in the mid-70s. And we began with a track from Bob Weir's second solo album, Heaven Help the Fool, released in 1978. We'll get back to set two of 6-3-76 when the Grateful Dead Hour continues.

0: You are listening to KWMR 90.5 Point Reyes Station. This is Anne from Dogtown. I appreciate KWMR for keeping me and my neighborhood informed during road closures and other emergencies. 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
1: It's the Grateful Dead Hour. I'm David Gans. We return now to set two of June 3rd, 1976 in Portland, Oregon, the Grateful Dead's first live gig after their mid-70s hiatus. They brought some wonderful new material to the stage.

June 3rd, 1976 is one of the Grateful Dead concerts now available for high-res audio streaming from PlayDead.app, the new service from Nugs and the Grateful Dead. PlayDead debuted a couple of months ago, and they've been adding two more complete concerts every Tuesday. I'm impressed. Next week on the Grateful Dead Hour, we'll get started on a very interesting show from the spring of 1986.

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And from Dead Shows, a Grateful Dead concert-specific mobile reference app. Dead Shows offers set lists for every concert the band ever played, plus individual song, venue, and other stats, guest artists, and more. 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That's garciaschicago.live. This has been Grateful Dead Hour number 1970. Thank you for your kind attention, everybody. I'm David Gans, and I'll meet you back here next week.

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But I haven't got no sweet woman, but she'll be rolling this away.

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1: This is Kendra Downey. I'm the host of Acoustic Afternoon, which happens Tuesdays from 2 to 4. And I hope you'll listen because I love the music I play, and I hope you will too.

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0: That's Carmen McRae. Heather, go over there and pick up on what she's putting out. Hey, Carmen.
1: Hi, Sam. How are you?
0: You sure look cool standing on the corner. Sure look fine as wine. Come on, we'll go over to Birdland. We'll pick up on some cool jazz.
1: Cool?
0: Yeah.
1: Fine as wine?
0: Yeah.
1: Oh, Sam.
0: What's wrong?
1: When?

0: to know you.
1: Oh, that sounds too square, baby.
0: And though my English is poor,
1: you sound like one of them rock and roll cats.
0: Happy to make your acquaintance. Now won't you please say likewise?
1: You mean like I'm hip?
0: No, likewise.
1: Oh, you mean like I dig what you're saying?
0: No, likewise.
1: Oh, likewise.
0: Sure.
1: Well, if that's the kind of square cat you want to keep company with you, I'll come on that way if you insist.

0: Am I too much?
1: Oh, too much.
0: And though my English is poor.
1: Not poor by any means. Rich, rich.
0: Happy to make your acquaintance.
1: Uh-huh.
0: Now won't you please say likewise?
1: Oh, you're roaring, Sam.
0: Oh, no, likewise.

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1: Bonjour, this is Emmanuel of the French Touch. 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

0: 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I am Alexander McQuilkin.
1: And my name is Michael McQuilkin. 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
0: I love to listen to all family singers.

Hey, everybody. This is Anna O'Malley, host of Medicine Garden, which is on KWMR every other Tuesday at 4 p.m. Tune in for some awesome music and some reflections on the medicine that we cultivate in community together.

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tracks. Going someplace and there's no going back. Highway patrol choppers coming up over here.

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0: From New York, this is Democracy Now!
1: The question before us now is how much more can we accomplish together? Can we turn over a new leaf? Can we change relations in the Middle East permanently? Or do we go back to doing things the old way, which is not our preference, but is certainly very much something that can happen.
0: Vice President J.D. Vance and Iranian negotiators met in Switzerland Sunday to formally begin a new round of talks after signing a framework agreement to end the war. We'll speak with Behrouz Ghamari Tabrizi. He was on death row at the notorious Evin prison in Iran. And we'll talk to Pulitzer Prize-winning journalist Spencer Ackerman. His latest piece is headlined Iran's Forever Leverage. Then to London. Prime Minister Keir Starmer announces he's stepping down.
2: Every decision I've taken has been about putting the country I love first. That is why I will resign as leader of the Labour Party.
0: We'll speak to Starmer's former mentor, renowned human rights attorney Jeffrey Robertson. We'll talk about the political upheaval and Palestine activists who took on the Ilbi. His latest piece for The Key is headlined Punishing Protest as Terrorism. And finally, in another victory for right-wing forces in Latin America, Colombia has elected Alvarado de la Espriella as its new president.
3: Gracias, Colombia, por ese respaldo.
4: Thank you, Colombia, for that support. Thank you for choosing us. You will not regret it. The homeland miracle will become a reality, and we, together with you and God's help, will rebuild the homeland and take it to the place of greatness it deserves.
0: We'll go to Colombia for the latest. All that and more coming up. Welcome to Democracy Now!, democracynow.org, The War and Peace Report. I'm Amy Goodman. Mediators from Pakistan and Qatar say the U.S. and Iran made, quote, encouraging progress, end quote, during 18 hours of negotiations in Switzerland, where the two sides agreed to a roadmap towards reaching a final deal within 60 days. Last week, the U.S. and Iran officially signed a memorandum of understanding aimed at ending the war in Iran, which President Trump began in late February. Vice President J.D. Vance headed the U.S. delegation. Iran's parliament speaker, Mohammed Bakar Ghalibaf, led the Iranian delegation. On Sunday, Vance said the U.S. wants to turn over a new leaf with Iran.
1: What the president has asked us to do is turn over a new leaf, to transform our relationship with the people of Iran and to extend an outstretched hand that says to the people of Iran that if your leadership is willing to give up being a driver of regional instability, if they are willing to give up nuclear weapons ambitions for the long term, then the United States is willing to fundamentally transform our relationship with that country. That is certainly our goal.
0: The talks took place despite new threats from President Trump. On Sunday, he posted a message online reading, quote, Iran must immediately stop their highly paid proxies in Lebanon from causing trouble. If they don't, we'll hit Iran very hard again, just like we did last week, only harder. 3 exclamation points. On Saturday, Iran announced it was closing the Strait of Hormuz again after Israel killed 83 people in Lebanon. On Friday, Israel said it would agree to a new ceasefire in Lebanon, but Israel's refusing to end its occupation of southern Lebanon, where Hezbollah killed 4 Israeli soldiers Friday. Residents of southern Lebanon have decried the ongoing Israeli attacks. This is Abbas Ezzedine in the town of Barish, where Israel struck a 3-story building.
5: There was an airstrike this morning on this house. It was targeted by Israeli warplanes at 8:30 a.m. People were sleeping inside, children, a woman, her 2 children and her husband, and a young civilian. They were all civilians, sleeping peacefully in their home. It was supposed to be a ceasefire yesterday from the Israeli enemy.
0: In other news from Lebanon, the acclaimed conservationist Mona Khalil has died after being wounded in an Israeli strike on her home 2 weeks ago. The 76-year-old spent years trying to protect endangered sea turtles in Lebanon's Mediterranean coastline. Israel's continuing to attack Gaza despite the so-called ceasefire. Earlier today, an Israeli drone killed a high school student who was on her way to take a test in Gaza City. On Saturday, Israeli strikes killed at least 6 people, including 2 children, and Ahmed Wisha, a cameraman with Al Jazeera. Wisha's brother Mohammed also worked for Al Jazeera and was killed in an Israeli strike in April. Since October 2023, Israel's killed over 260 journalists in Gaza, including at least 12 working for Al Jazeera. On Sunday, mourners gathered in Deir al-Balah to remember Ahmed Wisha. This is Al Jazeera correspondent Talal al-Awruki.
6: The Israeli occupation deliberately assassinates journalists, largely and directly, during its war of extermination, in a clear attempt to suppress images, prevent the dissemination of the message, and to conceal the massacres and atrocities committed against the Palestinian people here in the Gaza Strip.
0: In Britain, Keir Starmer's resigned as prime minister and leader of the Labour Party over mounting pressure from within his own party. Starmer spoke earlier today.
2: The question my party is asking now is whether I am best placed to lead us into the next general election. I have heard the answer of my parliamentary party to that question. And I accept that answer with good grace. Every decision I've taken has been about putting the country I love first. That is why I will resign as leader of the Labour Party.
0: Starmer's announcement paves the way for Britain to have its 7th leader in 10 years. Former Manchester mayor, newly elected Labour MP Andy Burnham, is widely expected to become the next prime minister. We'll have more on this story later in the broadcast. In Colombia, a Trump-backed far-right lawyer has declared victory in Sunday's presidential runoff to replace Gustavo Petro, with over 99.9% of the vote counted. Abelardo de la Espriella has 49.7% of the vote. The leftist Senator Ivan Cepeda has 48.7%. Abelardo de la Espriella is a political novice who rose to prominence representing right-wing paramilitary groups. Cepeda is a prominent human rights defender and legislator. His father was assassinated by right-wing U.S.-backed paramilitary groups in 1994. Cepeda spoke to supporters on Sunday.
4: Once the official canvass takes place and its final result is produced and the corresponding verifications have been carried out, we will recognize the official result that emerges from that scrutiny process.
0: If the election results are confirmed, Colombia would become the latest Latin American country to shift to the right, joining Argentina, El Salvador, Chile, Bolivia, and possibly Peru, where Keiko Fujimori appears on track to win the election. Bolivia's right-wing president, Rodrigo Paz, has declared a state of emergency and has deployed the military to end weeks of indigenous and union-led protests. Protesters had set up road blockades across the country, calling for Paz's resignation and an end to austerity measures. Former Bolivian President Evo Morales has backed the protest movement.
7: In my view, this is a rebellion by the indigenous movement against the neoliberal model and against the neocolonial state. As time goes by, the government has moved faster. It has tried to implement it, even without authority. In December, it already issued a supreme decree to put the entire neoliberal model in place.
0: In news from Cuba, lawmakers have passed sweeping economic changes that could lead to the privatization of much of Cuba's socialist economy. The move comes after intense U.S. pressure and threats by President Trump to take over Cuba. In recent months, the U.S. has blocked nearly all oil shipments from reaching Cuba. This is on top of the U.S. embargo that dates back to the early 60s. Cuba's Prime Minister Manuel Moreno Cruz spoke Thursday.
4: These are proposals to confront the crisis, opening a transformative window that, if not implemented now, could bring irreversible political and social consequences. But I want to reiterate that these transformations do not represent a departure from the socialist project. On the contrary, they follow the logic of its own development.
0: In other news from Cuba, former Vice President Mariano Valdez Menendez has died at the age of 94. He was a close ally of Fidel and Raul Castro and was a key figure in the Cuban Revolution. Salazar Sur, the president of the Islamic Society of Milwaukee, Wisconsin's largest mosque, has been released from an ICE jail in Indiana after being detained for nearly 3 months. Sarsour is a Palestinian-born community leader. He spoke to supporters on Thursday.
8: Because great people like you and people of freedom that stood with justice, that's why I'm back. I owe this to my community. To again, people of freedom like JVB and other organizations who did great work standing for justice.
0: Salazar Sur have lived in the United States for over 30 years. In Newark, New Jersey, a Father's Day vigil was held outside the privately run for-profit ICE jail known as Delaney Hall Sunday. Families and supporters held signs reading, quote, "Free the dads, close the camps," unquote. The vigil was disrupted when a red sports car entering the facility struck a female protester who was waving an upside-down U.S. flag. Demonstrators said they believe the driver of the car was an employee of the GEO Group, that for-profit private prison company that operates the ICE jail. Soon after, ICE agents deployed pepper spray and mace on the crowd. The U.S. State Department has announced it'll stop funding HIV and AIDS programs in South Africa, where more than 8 million people live with HIV, the highest number of any country in the world. A State Department official justified the decision by citing, quote, "South Africa's failure to make demonstrable progress on policy requests by the administration," unquote. President Trump has falsely claimed there's a white genocide taking place in South Africa. Trump has also overhauled U.S. asylum policy by pausing all asylum requests from around the world except for white South Africans. And President Trump, without offering any evidence, has claimed vandals are responsible for turning the newly renovated Lincoln Memorial reflecting pool green instead of dark blue. Last week, the Washington Post reported the reflecting pool contained more algae than at any recorded point in June over the past 5 years. In addition, a newly painted blue liner has begun to peel. In recent days, authorities have arrested several people for touching parts of the reflecting pool, including David Hearn, a 67-year-old former Olympic canoe racer who was arrested, handcuffed, and held for 5 hours after stopping by the pool during a 64-mile bike ride. Hearn denied committing vandalism and described his arrest as, quote, "arbitrary, capricious prosecution," unquote. And those are some of the headlines. This is Democracy Now!, democracynow.org, The War and Peace Report. I'm Amy Goodman. Mediators from Pakistan and Qatar say the U.S. and Iran made encouraging progress during 18 hours of negotiations in Switzerland, where the two sides agreed to a roadmap towards reaching a final deal within 60 days. Vice President J.D. Vance headed the U.S. delegation. Iran's parliament speaker, Mohammad Bakr Ghalibaf, led the Iranian delegation. On Sunday, Vance said the U.S. wants to turn over a new leaf with Iran.
1: What the president has asked us to do is turn over a new leaf, to transform our relationship with the people of Iran, and to extend an outstretched hand that says to the people of Iran that if your leadership is willing to give up being a driver of regional instability, if they are willing to give up nuclear weapons ambitions for the long term, then the United States is willing to fundamentally transform our relationship with that country. That is certainly our goal.
0: The talks took place despite new threats from President Trump. On Sunday, Trump posted a message online reading, quote, Iran must immediately stop their highly paid proxies in Lebanon from causing trouble. If they don't, we'll hit Iran very hard, just like we did last week, only harder, 3 exclamation points. On Saturday, Iran announced it was closing the Strait of Hormuz after Israel killed 83 people in Lebanon. On Friday, Israel said it would agree to a new ceasefire in Lebanon, but is also refusing to end its occupation of southern Lebanon, where Hezbollah killed 4 Israeli soldiers Friday. For more on these latest developments, we're joined by 2 guests. Behrouz Ghamari Tabrizi is a fellow at the Center for Place, Culture and Politics at the CUNY Graduate Center. He was previously professor and chair of the Department of Near Eastern Studies at Princeton University. In the 1980s, he was on death row in Iran's notorious Evin prison. His latest book, just out this year, is titled The Long War on Iran, New Events, Old Questions. And we're joined here in New York by the Pulitzer Prize-winning reporter Spencer Ackerman, author of Reign of Terror, How the 9/11 Era Destabilized America and Produced Trump, and writes the Forever Wars newsletter. His latest piece is headlined Iran's Forever Leverage. Let's start with you, Spencer. Your assessment of where the U.S. and Iran have come to in their negotiations.
9: We've reached an astonishing point, a point that reflects how thoroughly the United States has lost this foolhardy war that the U.S. and Israel launched in February. If you'll remember, back then, there was never any consideration that Iran would close one of the world's most important economic waterways. Right now, unlike anything the United States or Israel thought it would achieve in this war, that is the main issue driving absolutely everything else. And it's the main issue that's prompted the United States to essentially give away the store. Unlike the JCPOA, the nuclear deal in 2015 that the Obama administration negotiated with Iran, this memorandum of understanding that the U.S. and Iran have signed to kick off a 60-day period of negotiations only in some aspects covers the nuclear file. What it mostly does is lay out a roadmap to a regional transformation that would have been astonishing previously to imagine. The United States is committing in this document, this signed document, to transform its military posture in the Middle East, to end all forms of sanctions on Iran, not in the staggered manner that the 2015 accord did, but apparently right now, the Iranians can sell oil, make money off of their oil supplies right now. And more fundamentally, the U.S. and Iran are now looking toward a new reality in which Iran's power has been demonstrated against what had been not just the reigning superpower in the world, but the driving force of Middle Eastern security.
0: I want to go to the Iranian president, Masoud Pezeshkian, speaking Sunday.
10: We will not give up our rights to enrichment, and they, too, will be forced to accept it. You all know what the so-called president of the United States was saying. He has made a complete 180-degree turn. He was saying that Iran must surrender unconditionally. Iran has no right to do this. It has no right to do that. Then he gave a speech and said that Iran has the right to do this. It has the right to possess this. In other words, he has reversed himself 180 degrees compared to his previous positions, and has accepted that they cannot ignore our rights.
0: It's the Iranian president. Can you talk about the U.S. spin and go further into the details and how what has been accomplished at this point compares to what President Obama accomplished back in 2015?
9: Right. So you heard the vice president talk about how Iran has to transform its behavior, how its proxy support for militias like Hezbollah has to end. That's not actually in the MOU. The memorandum itself really puts the onus on the United States to both end its sanctions, all sorts of sanctions on Iran, secondary sanctions, which basically means the customers, the consumers of Iranian oil have sanctions on them as well. And as well, it makes the United States sort of responsible for Israel withdrawing from Lebanon, which the Israelis are not agreeing to do at this point. The actual terms itself, we should be cautious on. I would not be surprised if what happened and the reason why this accord is so tilted in the memorandum of understanding toward the Iranian position is not only because Iran demonstrated it can withstand the United States in the war, but because the Trump administration needed this agreement so badly to reassure markets, to reassure in particular energy markets, and to get that energy flowing, that very likely the negotiators, Steve Witkoff and Jared Kushner, just needed to give Iran basically the terms of the agreement in order to show that this process would in fact move forward. But right now, what's ended up is that the terms of this agreement are overwhelmingly tilted toward Iran.
0: I want to bring Behrouz into this conversation, Behrouz Ghamari Tabrizi. You yourself were held in Evin prison on death row in Iran. You don't have a lot of sympathy. You didn't for the, to say the least, the Iranian regime. Now a professor at CUNY, before that at Princeton. But can you talk about how that regime has changed? Who is in power right now? What the U.S. has done in changing that regime?
11: First, thank you for having me again in the program. I think this was a war that was doomed from the beginning, and it was exactly because of a total misunderstanding of the Islamic Republic power structure. And this misunderstanding and ignorance about the power structure in Iran was partially promoted by the Israelis and American intelligence, and partially put forward by the mass media in the U.S. The misunderstanding was that, you know, you decapitate the state and then it falls apart. And the reality after 3 or 4 days of war basically undermined that kind of understanding. And the second thing, the second misunderstanding was that the relationship between the Iranian people and their state. And it is true that there is large segments of society are opposing the state in Iran, and they've shown their grievances in many different forms, and they were repressed and massacred by the Iranian government. But at the same time, that relationship did not translate into organizing to overthrow the state after the beginning of the war. And we saw that how people rallied around the flag and despite their opposition to the state, they supported the war efforts that was organized by the Islamic Republic. And the third issue was that miscalculating the Iranian military power. And I want to borrow from Mao Zedong and his his notion of paper tiger. And for many years, Americans thought that Iran is a paper tiger, and they're sort of seen formidable, threatening, and powerful. And while in actuality, they're weak and ineffectual. And but in practice, they showed that not only they were not a paper tiger, but they were willing to withstand these attacks and in a very twisted way, show that Americans seem like a paper tiger more than Iranians. And last but not least, the Iranians, the Islamic Republic, always threatened that if there is a war against them, they're going to turn that into a regional war and force a global war. And the U.S. administration, President Trump and others, they thought that this is only a meaningless threat. And in practice, they did that and showed a particularly surprising resilience and survived this attack. And I think that the way now it's working, and diplomatically, politically, the Islamic Republic focused on creating a rift between Israel and the U.S. And I think that possibly, along with their successes in the war front, politically, that was one of the most successful projects that they followed. And as we see today, that rift between the U.S. and Israel is deepening. And for the first time, we see this kind of the political attacks and criticism on Israeli government that has been quite unprecedented. And the other thing that the Iranians did, they shifted their position on Lebanon from supporting their allies, particularly Hezbollah in Lebanon, to defending Lebanese sovereignty. And I think that was also a very successful campaign. And that's how we see all those points are reflected in this 14-point memorandum of understanding, which, as Spencer said, this is a document of capitulation on the American part, because this is actually an unconditional surrender, because I don't see any parts of this agreement that shows any concession on the Iranian part, except their commitment not to develop nuclear weapons, which was a commitment they made more than 20 years ago.
0: Spencer Ackerman.
9: Excellent points by Behrouz, as always. I would just want to remind everyone, zoom out a little bit. The war in February began as a way, supposedly, for the United States to extract a stronger position in nuclear negotiations. The United States had launched nuclear negotiations with the Iranians pretextually to bomb them. And now what's happened is the Iranians have not only withstood that, they have fundamentally transformed the United States' position in the Middle East. The Iranians have cratered the air bases, destroyed the radar systems that protected those air bases, and have held at risk the energy and other critical infrastructure, data center facilities around the Gulf states that hosted the United States' military presence, made those U.S. allies in the Gulf think very seriously about whether the United States' military umbrella actually defends them, to the point that in the memorandum of understanding, the Iranians have extracted, at least on paper for now, we'll see how this is implemented, a commitment from the United States to move its military posture further away from Iranian territory. What that actually means in practice, we'll have to await. Whether this is, an insincere commitment, we'll have to await, or whether this is actually, compelled, as is, on some level quite likely, as it's a material reality, derivative of the fact that Iran basically destroyed a whole lot of these bases, have now made the U.S. military posture in Iran not the strength that the United States thought, not the anchor that the United States thought it had in the region, but fundamentally a point of weakness, something that the Iranians can leverage against the U.S., not vice versa. That's a fundamental transformation.
0: And can you talk about how U.S.-Israeli relations are shifting? You have Vance saying recently to the New York Times, you're speaking to it about Israel, you're a country of 9 million people. You can't just kill your way out of solving every single national security problem that you have.
9: Yes, anti-Zionist champion J.D. Vance, of all things. I don't really believe that it's actually sincere. One thing that you always want to look at when you see people on the right criticize Israel is whether they actually support Palestine or not. That's typically the critical distinction here. But more fundamentally, Iran has, in addition to the way that it's turned the American military presence in the Middle East from a strength to a weakness, so it's done with the U.S.-Israel alliance. It is placing a wedge between those two allies, most importantly. The Memorandum of Understanding that the U.S. and Iran signs talks about the territorial integrity and sovereignty of Lebanon. As Behrouz pointed out, that is a mechanism to say that unless the U.S. There's a major difference of opinion between the U.S. and Israel here, which I'll talk about in a second. But unless the U.S. compels Israel to cease its devastation of Lebanon.
0: I mean, on Friday, Israel killed 83 people alone in Lebanon.
9: That's correct. And then what did Iran do? Iran ordered the Strait of Hormuz shut. It is using leverage that previously it never had employed against the United States, let alone the U.S.-Israel alliance. I think if there's a weakness in the Memorandum of Understanding in terms of how it places this wedge between the U.S. and Israel over Lebanon, it's that it doesn't mention Palestine. It doesn't mention Gaza. Israel has killed 1,000 Palestinians since the October ceasefire. This Memorandum of Understanding is silent on that. So that's really one weak point that we can look at as a measure of criticism. But now it's basically holding the United States responsible. It's holding the quote unquote peace right now, the ceasefire between the U.S. and Iran, hostage to the U.S. ability to rein in Israel. Whether that actually happens is going to depend on, to a great degree, on the difference between, you know, Vance's interpretation of this as a proxy for the Trump interpretation of this and the Israeli interpretation of this. The Israeli interpretation is that right now what it's done, the MOU has done, is freeze Israeli military positions in Lebanon in place. The Iranian position, and it's trying to see what the United States will do about this, is say, no, it means the Israelis have to withdraw from Lebanon and cease bombing it. We're seeing right now is that Iran has, through its throttling of the Strait of Hormuz, enormous leverage to produce pain on not just the United States, but global markets. And we're going to await how the Iranians will ultimately play that card when it comes to Lebanon fully.
0: And finally, let me put this question to Behrouz Ghamari Tabrizi, and that is the response inside Iran of everyday people, many of whom are dissidents. I mean, with the first day, the U.S. Tomahawk missile strike on the girls' school in Manab in southern Iran that killed at least something like 175 people, mainly primary school girls. Has this shifted public opinion in Iran? And are now the Iran Revolutionary Guard Corps in charge?
11: We actually don't know who exactly is in charge. And Revolutionary Guards always played a key role in political decision making and controlling the country's economy. So that continues to be the case. With how much that has changed, we need to wait and see how the post-war governance unfolds. The inside the country, Iranians, are in a kind of a waiting mode to see how, for example, this $300 billion reconstruction fund is going to be appropriated and who's going to be a part of the conversation about its allocation, what projects get priority, and how the government is going to create some sort of context to relieve that economic pressure that people are dealing with every day, and every day is becoming harder and harder for people to survive under these economic hardship. And of course, I think that Iranians are not in one voice. There are so many different voices. As Spencer mentioned, there are also voices that are skeptical of the fact that the Palestinian question is absent in the memorandum, and also people who are thinking that how can we trust Americans this time? Because this happened, this is a pattern that they agree on some frame of work, they agree on resolving their differences, and in the middle of that, suddenly the U.S. and Israelis change the game and attack Iranians. And I've heard many sort of voices inside the country that whether the government, the state should trust this time that the Americans are sincere about turning a page and rethinking their relations with the Iranian government.
0: 30 seconds, Spencer Ackerman.
9: We shouldn't think of this as the end of anything. We shouldn't even necessarily think of it as the beginning of the end. What we have is an inauguration of a new period in U.S., Iran, and indeed global relations. Because Iran, now that it knows that it can leverage the closure or the throttling of the Strait of Hormuz, will never give that up, now that they know that the Americans can't transform that equation militarily. We should probably get used to a prolonged period of bombing, retrenchment, closure, and so forth. And that's probably going to look like the scope of the new reality going forward, whatever happens with these negotiations.
0: Well, I want to thank you both for joining us. Spencer Ackerman, Pulitzer Prize winning reporter, author of the Forever Wars newsletter, his latest piece, Iran's Forever Leverage. And thank you so much to Behrouz Ghamari Tabrizi, fellow at the Center for Place, Culture and Politics at the CUNY Graduate Center, imprisoned in Iran in the 80s at the notorious Evin prison on death row there. His latest book just out, The Long War in Iran, New Events, Old Questions. He was speaking to us from Camden, Maine. Coming up, British Prime Minister Keir Starmer has resigned. We'll talk to his former mentor, the renowned human rights attorney Jeffrey Robertson, about this latest news and the crackdown in the UK on Palestine solidarity activists labeled terrorists. Stay with us.

0: by Farrell Foster performing at the Brooklyn Folk Festival. This is Democracy Now!, democracynow.org. I'm Amy Goodman. We go now to Britain, where Keir Starmer's announced his resignation as prime minister and leader of the Labour Party following growing pressure from within the Labour Party to step down. Starmer spoke earlier today.
1: The chance to change the lives of millions of people for the better. That's what I came into politics for. 6 years ago, I inherited a Labour Party that was politically, financially, and morally bankrupt. I was told time and time again that my party was finished, that we were consigned to history, that a majority at the general election, let alone a landslide majority, was impossible. But we proved those people wrong, because we changed our party, ripping out the poison of anti-Semitism, restoring trust on the economy, defence and national security, and becoming a party that once again stood proudly with, not against, our national flag.
0: Starmer's election as prime minister in 2024 ended more than a decade of conservative rule in the UK, but during his time in office, he's faced mounting opposition over his embrace of austerity measures and a cost of living crisis in Britain, as well as his crackdown on Palestinian solidarity protesters. Starmer's announcement paves the way for Britain to have its seventh leader in 10 years. Former Manchester mayor, newly elected Labour MP Andy Burnham, is widely expected to become the next prime minister. However, some leaders of the British left have warned Burnham may do little to shift from Starmer's policies. British MP Jeremy Corbyn, who led the Labour Party from 2015 to 2020, said Burnham's, quote, basic economic strategy and views seem to me to be accepting too much of the austerity we've had imposed on us, unquote. And added in an interview with Sky News that Burnham, quote, doesn't appear to be doing anything different internationally, unquote, referring to Britain's supply of weapons to Israel for its war on Gaza and beyond. We're joined now in Paris, France, by Jeffrey Robertson, renowned human rights lawyer, founding head of Doughty Street Chambers, Europe's largest human rights law practice. He's been widely described as a mentor to Starmer, who worked at the law firm for nearly two decades. Jeffrey Robertson is also a former UN judge who ran the UN War Crimes Court in Sierra Leone. His most recent book is titled World of War Crimes, Eyeless in Gaza and Beyond. Jeffrey Robertson, before we ask you about Britain's crackdown on Palestine solidarity activists, the so-called Elbit Four, we want to get your response to today's announcement by the prime minister that he is stepping down.
2: Well, there is a connection, you know. I advised him over the weekend that if he had the numbers, if he didn't have the numbers, he should do a deal with Burnham, who is the obvious favorite to succeed him because he's a bit more charismatic than Keir, who's a bit dull for the public taste. But if he didn't have the numbers, he shouldn't resign, but rather do a deal with Burnham that he became his foreign minister. Because Keir Starmer, in my view, has been absolutely brilliant as prime minister dealing with foreign affairs, most importantly, of course, dealing with Donald Trump. And he has not conceded to Trump. He has not joined in the illegality of the invasion of Iran, as Trump was insisting. He's kept the distance and kept Britain out of the war crimes that Trump has tried to pull it into. So for that reason, I hope he stays on in that capacity, but we don't know. If he had the numbers, I advised him to make a speech accepting that he'd made several mistakes, which he has. He has, for example, in relation to the left. And the left wing of the Labour Party is, if you like, the beating heart of the party. They don't know or don't accept the need ever for economic austerity, but they have got the heart and soul of what is traditionally the Labour Party, and they were upset by his support for Israel. In particular, they were upset by his prohibition on any...

0: Jeremy Corbyn. Corbyn, who led it for several years, and Keir was one of his ministers, that just wasn't seen as just. So if he moved a little more to the left, and he may well have kept the party on side, but I think he really lost support in the party because he was perceived as too right-wing for it, and because he was too boring. He lacked charisma. Everyone went around saying, this from a party whose most uncharismatic leader was Clement Attlee, just after the war, had no charisma whatsoever, but did the great things that Britain now boasts of, like the National Health Service and so forth. So it's sad that charisma is now a quantity for leading the Labour Party, but there it is.
1: You've been fierce in criticizing governments like the U.S. and Britain as well for its approach to Israel and Palestine. And you specifically talk about what's happened to Palestine Action. Last week, four Palestine Action activists in Britain were sentenced as terrorists over their involvement in a 2024 protest and raid on a factory operated by one of Israel's largest arms manufacturers, Elbit Systems. In May, the four activists known as the Elbit Four were found guilty of criminal damage for destroying property at the Elbit facility. But unbeknownst to lawyers or the jury, the judge in the case added a terrorism component to the case months earlier. It's the first time a judge has issued terrorism sentencing enhancements on people who are not actually charged with or convicted of terrorism. Their prison sentences range from 4 to over 7 years. They must also legally register to a law enforcement terrorist surveillance system for 15 years following their release from prison. Palestine Action co-founder Huda Amiri told Navarra Media in response, this is the first case and therefore the test case for trying to convict activists as terrorists using a manipulated court process. So Jeffrey Robertson, you just wrote a piece for the new magazine, The Key, headlined Punishing Protest as Terrorism. Can you explain the significance of what happened in this case and put it in the context of your new book, World of War Crimes, Eyeless in Gaza and Beyond?
0: Well, it goes like this. For several centuries, Britain's democracy has been affected, influenced, improved by protests, protests for the vote. The vote for women came about because of quite violent protests. And the vote generally, I mean, we go back and look at the way protest movements of one sort or another, particularly in America, were actually led by people who were devoted Democrats. And now we have a situation where, thanks to a law passed by the Conservative government, not by Labour, recently, a few years ago, that sentencing cases where you have quite ordinary crimes that protesters often commit, like criminal damage, usually dealt with by a fine or a 18-month sentence if the damage was bad, is now can be coupled by the judge, not the jury, but the judge can, if he decides in his own mind that they're terrorists, he can make them go to prison for a lot longer, be labeled as terrorists, be discriminated against in prison. All sorts of bad things can happen to these young

0: peacefully and sincere, but maybe headstrong protesters, because although all they want to do is to change the attitude of the British government, which was very slow in complaining about the massive killings in Gaza. That's all they want to do. And yet that is at ground. This judge the other day dealing with four protesters who smashed up a little bit of Elbert, the chrome manufacturers. This judge secretly decided that they were terrorists and so could do all those harsh things to them. And that, I think, is one matter which needs to be sorted, because we have Mr. Vance coming over and telling us how we get things wrong. And this would be a good example of, because it's quite contrary to our idea of justice that anyone should be sent to prison for long periods and have all this discrimination against them when they haven't been convicted by a jury.
1: I wanted to end by just naming, I just wanted to name the Elbit Four, as they are known, and who they are. Leona Cameo, 30 years old and nursery school teacher. Samuel Corner, 23 years old, and Fatima Rajwani, both 21-year-old students. And Charlotte Head, 30 years old, a domestic abuse caseworker. Jeffrey Robertson, I want to thank you very much for being with us. Renowned human rights lawyer, founding head of the law firm Doughty Street Chambers, most recent piece for the new magazine, The Key, we will link to, called Punishing Protest as Terrorism. His most recent book, World of War Crimes, Eyeless in Gaza and Beyond. Coming up, we go to Colombia, where a narrow victory in Sunday's runoff presidential election, the right-wing millionaire Trump-backed candidate Abelardo de la Espriella has won. Stay with us.

0: Is this headline from
1: Never Buy the Sun by Billy Bragg? This is Democracy Now!, democracynow.org. I'm Amy Goodman. We end today's show in Colombia, where the right-wing Trump-backed candidate, Abelardo de la Esperia, has clinched a narrow victory in Sunday's runoff presidential election, defeating the leftist Senator Ivan Cepeda. An initial ballot count shows de la Esperia received about 49.7% of the vote, while Cepeda, who's an ally of current Colombian President Gustavo Petro, trailed by only some 250,000 votes at 48.7%. The results must still be verified with a final review of the ballots. Thousands of people reportedly took to the streets of Bogota and Cali Sunday night, some denouncing U.S. meddling in the election. Cepeda spoke last night, called on Colombia election officials to scrutinize the initial results during the ballot verification process. He had this message for his supporters.
2: Nuestro más sincero.
3: We extend our most sincere, profound, and heartfelt appreciation and gratitude to the 12.7 million Colombians whose support at the polls reinforces our conviction that profound democratic social change in Colombian society is entirely possible.
1: Ivan Cepeda is a prominent human rights defender who'd vowed to continue Petro's progressive agenda and to negotiate peace with Colombia's armed groups. His father was assassinated by right-wing U.S.-backed paramilitary groups in 1994. In contrast, de la Esperia is a millionaire businessman and lawyer who ran a fear-mongering, tough-on-crime campaigns, promised to build mega-prisons inspired by El Salvador's authoritarian president, Nayib Bukele, to bomb narco-terrorist camps, quote-unquote, and to abandon Petro's peace efforts. De la Esperia's reported victory is also a win for U.S. President Trump and his administration, as his administration intervenes across Latin America, waging an intensifying so-called war on drugs, in which even Colombia's current president, Petro, has been a target of after he faced false accusations and threats from Trump. Following news of de la Esperia's victory, Trump wrote on social media, he won big, unquote, despite threatening to, quote, disembowel the left throughout his campaign. De la Esperia shifted his tone last night while speaking in Colombia.
3: I will govern for all Colombians, for those who voted for me and for those who chose another candidate. There will be no winners or losers. There will be no reprisals, no persecution, because in a democracy, there are no irreconcilable enemies. There are compatriots who think differently.
1: De la Esperia refers to himself as the Tiger. He's a lawyer and political newcomer. For more, we go to Cali, Colombia, where we're joined by Manuel Rosenthal, longtime Colombian physician and activist. He's been exiled several times for his political activities. Dr. Rosenthal is part of the group Pueblos en Camino, or People on the Path. Manuel, protests have taken place in Cali. Please describe what's happening on the ground and how Colombians are responding to the election news.
4: Well, thank you, Amy. Now, the situation is tense, but it's also calm. And it's calm because of the speech, part of which you presented, of Ivan Cepeda last night, calling for calm and for... So there were some peaceful mobilizations yesterday, but the situation is tense, has been very tense, but it's calm now, and we have to see what happens. Of course, most of us, me included, feel a tremendous hangover after this result. But let me tell you, after your introduction, what this election is about and was about, and it's beyond Colombia, it's from Colombia. Two projects that are playing, confronting themselves through the electoral process from Colombia, but not only in Colombia. One represented by Ivan Cepeda, social reforms, human rights, progressive government, justice, and the fight against corruption and crime and for peace. The most decent candidate you can find with the transparent trajectory. On the other hand, de la Esperia clearly represents a criminal approach to politics, lying, propaganda, coordination and collusion with criminal narco-trafficking restriction of rights and money laundering, and how these two projects confront each other electorally, and how the criminal project is winning. The context of this, of course, is what you mentioned, a link between local to regional to national mafias, where drug trafficking, legal and illegal control of territories and resources are producing wealth and transferring it to the north. That in coordination with the Monroe Doctrine, the Shield of the Americas, and the U.S. project linked to drug trafficking with the pretext of attacking it while bombing boats in the Caribbean and so on. So this project is now labeled as an outsider project. It's a mafia-type project, criminal project from the ground up, taking over a new state and then defeating a progressive, institutional, state-based democratic process.
1: Manuel, we just have less than a minute. What does this mean for the peace process?
4: It's a horrendous perspective. We expect to have military operations and a U.S. intervention within the country. We expect to have human rights abuses. We expect to have militarization, and it's all for the extraction of resources and the link of drug trafficking to the U.S. government, U.S. interests, and global mafias.
1: Manuel Rosenthal, we're going to continue the discussion and post online at democracynow.org and also have a conversation in Spanish, and we'll post it online. Manuel Rosenthal's longtime Colombian physician and activist, exiled several times, part of Pueblos en Camino, or People on the Path. That does it for our show. Tomorrow, June 23rd at 7:30, the film about Democracy Now!, Steal the Story, Please!, will be playing at the IFC here in New York City. There will be a Q&A after. I'll be with the directors, Carl Diehl and Tia Lesson. The moderator will be Elliot Page. You can check our website at democracynow.org. That does it for our show. I'm Amy Goodman for another edition of Democracy Now!

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Yes, with eyes open. I'm your host, Peter Asmus, on a very foggy Monday morning. I've been up since 4:30. I don't know. I thought it was a little later than that, but it looked like it was getting light already. And of course, we just had the summer solstice, longest day, or I should say longest day of daylight of the year. So now that daylight will start to shrink. But let's take a look at the forecast, which says areas of fog before 9 a.m., otherwise mostly cloudy, gradually becoming sunny with a high near 68, calm winds becoming west 5 to 9 miles per hour in the afternoon. Tonight, patchy fog after 8 p.m., otherwise increasing clouds low around 51. Still mild winds out of the west. Tuesday, areas of fog again before 9 a.m., otherwise mostly cloudy, gradually becoming sunny, and a high of 69. Winds still calm out of the southwest in the afternoon. Tuesday night, patchy fog after 9 p.m. Otherwise, increasing clouds, low of 51. We kind of have the same forecast here on Wednesday, although a little bit warmer. Areas of fog before 9 a.m. Otherwise, sunny with a high near 70. Winds out of the southwest, 5 to 8 miles per hour. Wednesday night, patchy fog after 9 p.m., low of 52. Thursday, high of 71, low of 53. Friday, high of 70, low of 54. Saturday, high of 69, low of 51. So fog in the morning for the first half of the week, and then we should have a little more sun, less fog. In terms of the tides, we had a low tide at 2:08 a.m. of 1 feet, 3 inches. We just had a high tide at 7:07 a.m. of 3 feet, 3 inches. Low tide coming up at 1:32 p.m. of 11 inches. And then a high tide this evening at 7:51 p.m. of 5 feet, 1 inch. And these are both depths and times at Inverness in Tomales Bay. Well, today's show, Loretta Farley calling in at 8:15. Then at 8:30, we're going to be talking to Oren Slossberg of Commonweal. They have an event coming up on July 12th called Art for the Common Good. But we're just going to talk a little bit about Commonweal. I guess it's celebrating its 50th anniversary. So for those who don't know anything about Commonweal, you'll find out, and for those who do, we'll get a little more insight about Oren's perspective on the evolution of that organization on the edge, I guess you could say, of Bolinas and sort of the Point Reyes C-sharp. So without further ado, let's listen to some music. Here is Carole King.

0: Hello, Loretta.
1: Good morning on this wonderfully summery, foggy morning.
0: Summer out in West Marin, yep.
1: Yes, it is, yes. Though I would say I had a quick trip down Highway 1 last week, and it's very similar weather with the fog in the morning, the damp fog in the morning, a little dab of sunshine midday, and then more fog at nighttime. So.
0: That's true.
1: Classic. So.
0: Well, same up in Sonoma County. Although there was one sunny day, I think a couple days ago, where the wind, you know, we haven't had much wind after having a lot of wind, but there's one day where it kind of cleared up and was pretty nice. Well,
1: we had, yes.
0: Yeah, and it's been muggy, I would say, uncharacteristically
1: muggy. Yes. Yeah. So here we are, we're definitely in summer. We just had the summer solstice, which is the astronomical beginning of summer yesterday. So I feel it already. I'm hot. No.
0: That's right. Well, I was saying earlier, I actually woke up at like 4:30 today, and I don't know if it was really starting to get light, but I didn't realize it was that early. And then I said, oh, it is getting light. Okay. Well,
1: yes,
0: anyways.
1: Yeah. So here we are in the summer, and probably one of the big summer things is those brown pelicans coming back, and then our new neighbors, the humpbacks, are those. Those are the two big stories of summer that are happening right now, as we speak. So, and I love watching the brown pelicans. They start diving around Drake's Bay when there's something to eat, or across Lemon Tor, and then the humpbacks, same thing. They're the humpbacks, we've talked about this a little bit before, how gray whales are on the move and they don't stop. We see them and they keep moving, whereas humpbacks, it's like they're sitting around. They're playing around and eating and jumping and splashing and doing all that kind of stuff. So when it's clear out there, they're definitely out around the Great Beach and the lighthouse right now. So, yep.
0: Yeah, the humpbacks are more entertaining, better entertainment value. Yeah.
1: Yeah, there you go.
0: Yeah, I guess yes. I've seen the pelicans too, and when they fly in formation, that's kind of the cool. Or they just start dive bombing. I remember when I lived in Stinson, sometimes you could just see them dive bombing all over the place. What I've heard lately though are also Caspian terns. Do you know what a Caspian turn is? They make this kind of sound, and then. Remember Keith Hansen, later there's the elegant terns, which I can't imitate what they do, but they're not quite as raspy, and there's usually more of them. Mm-hmm. So I think that happens a little bit later, though.
1: We'll see. There's large, and they're usually in large groups. So
0: yes.
1: Return to pelicans briefly, one fun thing I learned about them is they get more collective nouns than any other species. When they're just sitting around, they're a pod of pelicans.
0: Okay.
1: When they're flying, they're a squadron of pelicans.
0: Hmm.
1: And when they're feeding, they are a fleet of pelicans.
0: Wait a minute. Where did you found this out by accident?
1: Well, I'm always curious about collective nouns like the Parliament of Owls or a Charm of Goldfinches, they're just wonderful words that have come down to us from linguists over the years. So just trying to remember what pelicans was, I came across this description of all their different collective nouns. So I thought, well, that's interesting because it's squadron, and when they're flying, they do look like a plane. And then when they're a fleet together, like a fleet of ships in the water.
0: Mm-hmm.
1: And then a pod when they're standing around on shore waiting to, decide where to go.
0: Right. Well, no, they do look like a squadron of sort of fighter airplanes or something
1: that V-shape, yeah.
0: Yeah. Now, so. I never knew that a group of goldfinches was a charm of goldfinches.
1: That's a great one.
0: That is a great one.
1: My other favorite one, a loveliness of ladybugs.
0: A loveliness. Who came up with all these? Probably multiple people.
1: They're just books and listings of things like that. So that's a little spare time activity. Oh, let me look that up and see what that's all about. So,
0: yeah.
1: The other thing I was really interested to share today, I had talked a little bit about plants before, some studies going on plants where they sense when something's weed whacking them or sense when something's going on. And apparently, in this newest study, apparently some seeds actually can feel the vibrations of rain and they sprout faster. they actually sense the raindrops coming down, and they sprout 30 to 40% faster than the same seeds, which are kept in a quiet or silent zone. Hmm. So it's just fascinating that plants are just much more perceptive of what is going on in the atmosphere around them or raindrops falling on them. They actually sense it. And that came up because I was looking up how earthworms sense raindrops falling and come to the surface. So there's a lot of communication going on with raindrops, in other words.
0: Yeah, well, I always heard that robins have a rain song, you know, that they sing because they know the earthworms will soon be available.
1: Good.
0: Because it's going to rain. So you can sometimes hear robins will sing, but right before rain, you'll hear they're kind of like in a chorus almost as they're like waiting for those earthworms to appear.
1: Good communication. It's all about good communication.
0: That's true. So, we can learn from Mother Nature, probably.
1: Yes. So that was that's a study that's going on in Eastern College. And so I was reading about that. I'll share that with Nature Notebook. But I think the rest of the summer things are sort of here. The last of the flowers are those yellow bush lupin that are still pretty abundant out on the point, and then the sticky monkey flower with the pretty apricot flowers comes out late. So those are kind of the last two wildflowers before everything just gets really brown, and a little fire season scary.
0: True.
1: And of the shrubbery, you know, there's definitely the blue elderberry is blossoming right now. Oh, and the very first berries, I'd probably say, the thimble berries. And I've actually eaten my first two blackberries from a sunny patch on Sir Francis Drake. So they must be close around the corner. I've seen a lot of green ones, but I actually ate three last week. So.
0: Yeah, well, yeah, I was wondering about black. Well, I guess it depends on how hot this, and, well, it's localized too, obviously.
1: Yeah, the exposure to sun and heat, I think they're ripening quicker than they would be if they were more in the shade or cooler areas. So, yeah.
0: True.
1: Yeah.
0: No, I agree with you. I think all of the, basically the iris have kind of shriveled up and, well, you know, most of the other flowers are gone. But yeah, as I mentioned last time, the bush lupins, I always was surprised at how strong they smell, especially if you walk like among huge patches of them. But
1: yeah,
0: and I don't know what else. I haven't really... I mean, I've gone on some little hikes, but I haven't seen anything worth noting, I guess. Probably I did, but now I'm forgetting because I got up at 4:30 in the morning. That's my excuse.
1: Okay.
0: But
1: yes, yeah. I just say we are definitely seeing one as the last season, the spring of wildflowers and other things, and moving into summer, and the typical summer things are here. And yeah, and that's kind of the next big thing in July will be what's going on with all the different berries that we have out here. There's some huckleberries, thimbleberries, blackberries. They'll all be going gangbusters in a couple of weeks, that's for sure.
0: Now, what about things happening up in the sky? Anything noteworthy?
1: Well, we have a full moon coming up on the 29th, so that'll be the June full moon. And this time of year is when we do have our best minus tides during the daylight hours. But they're usually in the mornings, so keep an eye out for those. Check out the tide chart. And unfortunately, this year there's been a lot of danger around the ocean and injuries on the California coast, not in the West Marin area, but definitely south of us, Baker Beach, Santa Cruz area. There's been a little challenges with the wave action and high surf advisory. So that's something to keep in mind, even though we have the minus tides in the morning and the high tide coming up in the afternoon. A lot of people are on the beaches in the afternoon with these high tides. And so if there's a beach hazard statement, it's always a good idea to really stay away from the water or, you know, stay higher up on the beach and just be a little extra careful.
0: Right. Yeah, we had some pretty low tides in the early morning. I think last week it was. I just didn't get out to enjoy it just because of life, I guess you could say, but I prefer them actually sometimes in the late afternoon. Can you order that up, Loretta, a few low tides?
1: Not at this time of year.
0: Okay.
1: Usually around the holidays, the late holidays of Christmas, the later November, December, that's when we start seeing
0: that's
1: the low
0: right.
1: tides in the afternoons. in the daylight. The daylight is all about it because there's two low tides every day, but
0: yep.
1: whether we can see them or not because of the time of day, whether there's enough daylight is the question, or the challenge we had within the last few weeks was the really high tides, the 7-footers, were at night in the darkness.
0: Right.
1: So if you were not aware of that and you were in a low-lying area or like along the Embarcadero in San Francisco where the water came right up over the usual boundaries, that's a real surprise to people. But it was like 11 or 12 at night, and it was also affecting campers on Tomales Bay if they hadn't set up their tents far enough away from the water at that time. Might have caught a few folks off guard there. So.
0: Right, right.
1: Yeah.
0: All right, well, that's quite a bit of news. There you go.
1: Yeah, there's plenty of news. And 4th of July coming up in the National Park, they do remain open on these federal holidays if you're planning to come out to the park. And I always like to remind people, no fireworks in Marin or Sonoma County. They do have fireworks at the Marin County Fair, the big ones, but the little ones that could set fire to something, not allowed in Marin or Sonoma County. So,
0: true, true.
1: Yes.
0: Yeah. All right.
1: Okay. Well, 2 weeks, we'll be back and see what's going on out there.
0: Yeah, I think it's right after the 4th. And the 4th of July is on a Saturday this year,
1: yes.
0: I believe. So.
1: Yes, it is. How convenient.
0: That's true. So, okay, well, we'll talk to you in a couple of weeks.
1: Thanks for having me on. All right. Bye-bye.
0: Okay, bye. All right. Well, coming up soon, we're going to be talking to Oren Slosberg at Commonweal. In the meantime here, let's listen to... a little more music here. Let's see. I think this is Brian Eno. Here we go.

0: Hello, Oren.
1: Good morning, Peter.
0: How are you?
1: I'm doing well. How are you this morning?
0: Well, I've been up since 4:30. That wasn't my plan, but I woke up early, and it looked like it was getting light already, and then I don't know if it really was, but of course, we just had the summer solstice, so these are the longest days of daylight of the year,
1: right.
0: So, and I'll survive, you know.
1: I am sure.
0: Yes.
1: You could have called me. I was awake, too.
0: Okay. Okay. Well, Oren, thanks so much for calling in. So I guess I got an email that triggered reaching out to you saying that Commonweal is now 50 years old. So I thought, well, I'd always wondered, and I probably have heard the story before, but, well, first of all, I think, what is your title at Commonweal? Are you the executive director now, or what is your title?
1: I am. I started at Commonweal 13 years ago, and 7 years ago, I became the executive director on Michael Lerner's 75th birthday.
0: Oh, wow. Yeah. Well, I know. So I believe Michael Lerner maybe started Commonweal, but I could be wrong. So maybe just start off with, tell us, how did Commonweal start 50 years ago?
1: It's a combination of a moment in time and inspiration. Indeed, Michael Lerner was among the founders that started Commonweal. He was a professor at Yale that was curious about what was going on in California, and we're talking like late 60s, early 70s. And he came out to California and he heard a story about a young girl whose life changed when they changed her diet. And that area of work really interested him. So he left his tenure track at Yale and moved out to Bolinas and was living with Carolyn Brown, who was a social worker, a child psychologist, and founded a school called Full Circle. The structure is actually still up in Dogtown. When you drive into Bolinas, there's a little barn in the back of Dogtown.
0: Mm-hmm.
1: And Michael used to go among juvenile justice detention centers and find young people that would come, and then through nutrition and community support, their lives changed. And at some point in that process, he was walking down Poplar Road in Bolinas, and he saw a ray of light break through the clouds, like, you know, in a classic Raphael painting, kind of illuminating the old RCA building, which was still RCA at the time. We're talking 1975.
0: Okay.
1: And we see this awareness of creating a place of healing ourselves and healing the earth, and together with Carolyn Brown and Burr Henneman, who's still very engaged in our communities, started Commonweal in 1976. And it was a focus on what we now call integrative medicine. And that was kind of the birth moment 50 years ago.
0: Wow. Now, I know Commonweal keeps evolving and has all kinds of programs, but I don't know if the full breadth of what Commonweal, now isn't Commonweal also like a kind of a rehabilitation retreat center, and then you have various programs, but I don't want to put words in your mouth. Maybe you're better at articulating. It just seems like it keeps expanding in scope. At least that's what it appears to me. So I don't know if I'm being accurate with that, but that's what it looks like from the outside.
1: Well, it's interesting. You know, our goal is not to expand, but we respond to the calling of our times.
0: Okay.
1: So as the world is in need, I think Commonweal responds. And indeed, we have over 25 programs in various domains. And part of what we're responding to is that the earth is, we live in a complex society and complex systems, and Commonweal's programs reflect that complexity. I mean, the way Michael has talked about Commonweal is a flexible tool of human service.
0: Mm-hmm.
1: And we adapt and we're nimble and we respond to what is the calling of that time. And, you know, if we look at the calling of our times now, is indeed the many challenges that the planet faces. There's a lot of existential threats to living on planet Earth, and I think Commonweal's role is to respond to that, and that requires us to grow a little and to expand our offerings. So some of our programs are still very much connected to the original vision of healing, working with people with cancer. We've held over 230 retreats for people with cancer at the Commonweal Retreat Center. It was actually the old Marconi radio station.
0: Right.
1: It could be that our building there might be the last Marconi station that's actually standing, the one that's far in the back at Commonweal for those people in West Marin that are familiar with the land. So we still do that work in the area of healing. We have healing circles all across the globe, which started with people working with people who are living with cancer, but now also is working with younger folks who are facing what we're calling eco-grief, or the challenges of living in a planet that's dealing with environmental threats. So that's still core to our work, but we have an amazing summer camp called Power of Hope with a lot of teenagers from all over the Bay Area, including West Marin. We do a lot of work in the area of arts and education, and we work on what we call the polycrisis. The polycrisis is what I mentioned before, the convergence of different existential threats, and how do we cope with this? How do we move ahead? How do we create strong communities in a world that is so interdependent and connected through supply chains and technology and energy, which is not new to you?
0: No, that's true. Well, yeah, I remember it was when I first heard about Commonweal. I guess I heard about it within the context of a cancer retreat center. And you've mentioned already sort of natural healing techniques in a place, sort of a sacred place. Now, it is sort of, you know, out, I don't know if you wouldn't call it the middle of nowhere, but for some people, they might consider it out in the middle of nowhere. So it is. I mean, Bolinas is already kind of out on the edge, and you're on the edge of Bolinas, almost as it touches the, I think, Point Reyes. I'm not even sure where Point Reyes National Seashore begins, but somewhere in that neck of the woods. And I have gone for, you know, walks out there, and I think I know which building you're talking about, the Marconi building. And of course, being here on the radio, there's a connection there. And the one time I spoke at Commonweal, it was about resilience. I remember Michael was talking a lot about resilience, and resilience means is a very broad term, but this was about energy resilience. And then you guys installed a big solar system, and there was a fellow that I was talking to for a while. Now I'm forgetting his name, but
1: Stanley Wu.
0: Yes, that's true. And is he still involved with Commonweal at all?
1: Yes, he's still the director of our resilience project.
0: Okay, great.
1: Yeah.
0: So I remember that was part of it was, you know, this whole idea of you're being a retreat center. What if the power goes out? Wouldn't it be better if we didn't have to burn diesel generators, which is historically been,
1: you think?
0: Yeah, you know, that's what I always thought. I heard that diesel generators were mandated at hospitals, and I always thought, now I don't know, that doesn't sound very smart to me, but you know, that was the old school way of thinking. You had to have power, and if you had to have power, you fired up your diesel generator. And I think that rule is being changed, at least I hope so. But the other thing that struck me about your little description in the email I received was this concept of land-based communities, and then you were talking kind of waxing poetically about fencing, which I thought was very interesting. I mean, what I've noticed, and I think it started with COVID maybe, but more and more people are putting up fences almost everywhere you look. Maybe it's a commentary about society and people wanting to, like, I don't know what, but why don't you talk a little bit about your sort of, as you out there in Commonweal, out in, let's not say the middle of nowhere, but let's just say on the edge, and about what do you, when you say land-based communities, I'm just curious if you could expound upon that a little bit.
1: Sure, yeah. I mean, you know, middle of nowhere depends on your perspective. I usually refer to San Francisco as our southern suburbs, so it's all a matter of where you're looking and what direction.
0: That's true.
1: But we really are, I mean, we're right on the cliffs.
0: Yep.
1: The old Marconi station used to be, you know, they used to be probably 200, 300 meters behind the building. And now, like 20 meters behind the building, the cliff is already starting to fall apart.
0: Right.
1: So the edge is getting closer. And that building probably won't be there in 20, 40 years.
0: Right.
1: So we are on the edge, both in the physical sense, but also in the more metaphorical sense of thinking What is the role of organizations that are like Commonweal, like retreat centers and permaculture farms and summer camps and intentional communities and villages and towns in the time when there are, you know, major challenges in the world? When you think about it, and if you want to look back to maybe Europe during the Middle Ages, often monasteries, which were land-based organizations, held the books, held the literacy. I don't think that's a model for our times. Right. I mean, in the sense of Christian monasteries, but the idea that that land-based organizations can be seeds for something to come. So as we're, you know, the world is going through some kind of transformation. We don't know what's going to come out on the other side of it. But I think that places like Commonweal, towns like Point Reyes, permaculture farms are potentially part of the seeds that we're planting for that time of renewal. So if you think about it, you know, there's a Nobel Prize winner, Igor Piorgiev, and I'm probably messing up his last name, who talks about islands of coherence, which are those, when you see how water crystallizes, it often starts from like a point and you see it spread out. Mm-hmm. And that's kind of how I think about these land-based organizations. Because land is something that, you know, we all live on this earth. One could say we're all indigenous to this planet. And of course, indigenous has many other dimensions to it, and especially in our communities about the indigenous people that have been here for thousands of years. Mm-hmm. But we all share this planet, and the idea that it can be owned has always been an interesting concept for me. And it's like, how do you really own part of a planet that everybody lives on? You know, the flora, the fauna, the animals, the weather, these are things that cross over the artificial lines that we created. And without getting into a whole analysis around land ownership, where does it come from, and capitalism and so on, it's good for something to reflect on how we're so interdependent and how artificial those fences are. I mean, well, we are, there's a lot of fences, and those fences are needed because there are ranches around us, and that's what keeps the, that's what protects the cows and keep them where they are.
0: Yep.
1: But there's that extension of also holding people in place, and what does it mean to have communities where fences separate us? It really came to mind when I was hiking around England, and you have these giant hedges that protect spaces. Mm-hmm. And you're basically walking and you can't see what is beyond it. Who are the communities? How are they interconnected? Now, England's not a good example because there are actually a lot of interconnection between the villages there. But thinking about what does it mean for these islands of coherence, these almost refugia. Refugia is the stand of trees that remains after a fire goes through a forest. We saw that actually in Point Reyes. Like, you look on the horizon when you come down Sir Francis Drake, you see like the burnt mountainsides and these islands.

0: why we put in the solar, and we're working now. We would like to put in batteries as well so that we can create kind of an energy island of coherence, or what you would call a microgrid.
1: Yep. You said the word. Yep.
0: I know I did.
1: That's okay. Well, no, I'm glad you did. No, I didn't pay you to say that. No, I see there was no monetary exchange. No, well, no, that's, I love that term, islands of coherence. I don't know if I feel like an island of coherence right now, but I wish I was. But anyways, so yeah, and what, you know, what's funny that you're saying about the cow. So when you do go hiking out there, you know, often you do bump into cows on their trail. And when I have my small dog with me, it's always kind of like, he's not quite sure how to deal with that. But I think I deal with it better than he does. But anyways, well, now you mentioned lots of different programs. And when I was looking on your website, one stood out because she used to be my doctor, Anna O'Malley. And I was happy to see that she's now involved with your program, Natura Institute for Ecology and Medicine. So that's just one example, but that seems to feed right into some of the earlier concepts you were talking about, healing through natural medicines and perhaps food or and whatever. So tell me about that and maybe if you want another example of some of the programs out there at Common.
0: Anna is a perfect example. I mean, I think people probably know Anna from being kind of the village doc for Bolinas. I know everybody in town knows her. And God, how many years has she been there? I think it's been 7 years. She took over from James Stark, who you might know, passed away not too long ago, resident of Point Reyes, amazing visionary, started many institutions in our communities, and Penny Livingston. And Anna took over as the steward of the Commonweal Garden. And the way, what she's looking at is kind of creating a nature-placed center for healing where programs intentionally deepen the relationship between people that come to the program and the natural world. So they have this, one of their programs is called Heart of Vitality. I think they just ended a cycle and they're starting another one in October. And it has a lot of people from West Marin, but also from beyond. And it's this immersive, transformative healing program that really gets to the core of what health and healing in the amazing setting of the gardens where Anna lives and works with Jacob, who's the farmer there. Anna holds full moon circles, bringing together communities, people from all over the community once a month. So there's really shifting the idea of the doctor in the clinic to a healer in the garden. So that includes practicing some aspects of Western medicine. But this is really about like doing the upstream work that we need to do, the resilience work that's grounded in nature and soul and so on. Because, you know, after being a doctor in Bolinas, yours and mine and many others, she knows what's going on. And I think this is the way that she can really help us kind of regroup around what health and healing. And this comes back to the idea of, what are these centers of healing in our various communities? I mean, we have, you know, our local hospitals, but we can think a little bit upstream and be resilient and to some way mitigate or prevent some of the issues that we're dealing with. Anna does, I think, monthly visits to the garden for people to come by if there's interest. It's a beautiful land. What Penny and James set up there is just phenomenal.
1: Yeah, that's, well, now you confirm what I wondered about, because I remember when I first came to Commonweal, and then I also did an event, what did they call it, RDI, or Penny, Regenerative...
0: Right, Regenerative Design Institute. Yeah.
1: Right, so that's where this garden is then. Okay, now it all makes sense.
0: Yeah, that's
1: okay.
0: The same spot, yeah. Yeah. So okay. Penny and James moved up to Whidbey. And we're kind of continuing in that tradition. And you know that it's like it connects to other programs at Commonweal. A lot of our work is also in the area of environmental health. So the toxins and the endocrine disruptors and the chemicals and the plastics that affect our health. So how do you learn to live a life that is not dependent on it? And so we work both at the level of convening scientists and policymakers and healthcare providers.

0: to learn about those challenges, but also the work that Anna does and our Cancer Hope program also focuses on how do we try to get it out of our food. You know, our neighbor is Bill Nyman, who's one of the founders of the organic movement. I mean, that is the world that we're surrounded by, and we work both at the very scientific level as well as the advocacy and life practices. It's a very interesting place, Commonweal. Shell Patton, who's been with Commonweal for, God, almost since the beginning, is one of the leaders of getting carcinogens out of firefighters' lives, both the air that they breathe and the fire retardants in their suits. And Charo has been fighting this battle for a very long time. You know, firefighters have 6 times the prevalence of cancer compared to the rest of us.
1: Oh, I didn't know that, but that doesn't surprise me, actually, now that Well, that's incredible work. Now, you have lots of, well, I shouldn't say you have lots of events, but you do have an event. Your next event, at least what I saw on the website, is coming up on July 12th, Art for the Common Good. What's that all about?
0: Well, you know, we have, this is our 50th anniversary, and each quarter we celebrate a different aspect of our work. Our first event was in February around the poly crisis. The Art for the Common Good is going to be on July 12th. On October 3rd, we're going to have a community reading. And on November 8th, Francis Weller, who's probably one of the internationally renowned experts on grief and death and dying, will be speaking at Commonweal. This specific program, the Art for the Common Good, is kind of asking the questions, is what role do the arts play in helping people and communities stay healthy, connected, and human? You know, art sometimes, and you can see that in our schools, unfortunately, art is like an extra.
1: Yes.
0: We try to bring it to the core, but is art really an extra? You know, what does it mean to engage with art? I spent actually 10 years working with fine art museums and realized that that's one of the unique things that, you know, makes us human. Creativity is how we make meaning. When you think about what's left over from other cultures, throughout time, it's often their art. It builds relationships. It helps process laws. It strengthens democracy. It helps us imagine the future. So the theme of that week is Arts is an Apothecary, and it's produced by our Youth and Education Arts Program, which we call YAY. and once again, you know, we often compare curing to healing. Like, we talk about the fact that when you have cancer, you may not be able to cure. You can still heal. Art is not a cure-all, but it is a key part of healing, and we have some amazing speakers that are going to be joining us on July 12th, including Maria Rosario Jackson, who used to be the chair of the NEA and spent decades advancing arts and cultures in healthy communities. We have Deborah Cullinan, who's at Stanford, who's been championing the role of artists in cultural institutions and how they specifically play a role in strengthening civic life. And we have Dr. Catherine Olueni, who's a pediatric anesthesiologist, I think, from Australia, who actually uses visual thinking strategies. That's the work that I used to do in bringing art into healthcare to reduce anxiety, distress, and trauma. So you can see how this connects back to healing, the work that we did. And this is all going to be facilitated by Lisa Sims Booth, who's the executive director of the Smith Center for Healing and the Arts in Washington, D.C., which is Commonweal's sister organization. She's also a Commonweal board member. So this is not about people like arguing whether art is important. These are people that have spent their careers putting creativity in real world and real life. And the event on July 12th is going to bring those voices together. And you can see how this fits into when we talk about healing, when we talk about an interdependent world, arts are part of that thread that brings it together. So we could be working at the level of science and polycrisis and research, at the same time working at healing and medicine and nature, and also thinking about creativity and arts and taking teenagers into nature. That's the beauty of the complexity that is Commonweal.
1: Wow. That's combining a lot of things. My head is about to burst. No, I'm just kidding. But I've always been a big fan of art. I mean, I just had an astrological reading where I was telling her, you know, I'm thinking about retirement. And she looked at my chart and she goes, you're not retiring. And I said, well, I don't really mean retiring. I guess I mean doing more art, you know, it's more like not doing work that I don't necessarily want to do just to pay the bills. And I don't really do that much. I mean, I have a pretty good life. It's not like I'm working in a factory, you know, producing right. something I don't want to produce. But no, art is key. I mean, actually, I was an arts editor of the college paper and all that kind of stuff. So
0: really?
1: I was started sports editor in high school, then arts, then politics, then environment, then energy. That's kind of was the sequence.
0: Wow.
1: I always believed in art for change, but also just art for art's sake, poetry.
0: And think about it like in the context of this world, when we're talking about AI, both the challenges that AI presents to the planet, but also the opportunities. It's like, what is it that young people need that is unique that AI can't answer? And it's creativity and it's the art. That's something that comes from within us. It also develops the kind of skills to deal with AI. You need to have critical thinking skills. You need to develop metacognition. You need to be able to look at what the AI is shooting at you and decide whether that is true or not, or does it reflect who you are. I mean, that's what we need to be teaching at our schools, is creativity, is art, is critical thinking. Because, you know, when I went to school back in the 70s, we were taught all the history and the dates and the content, which is essential. It's what we learn from.
1: Mm-hmm.
0: And now it's accessible on our phone within seconds. So it doesn't mean we don't need to still learn those things, but to have the kind of skills that we need to live in a world that is so impacted by technology, by AI, by endless amounts of information, those are the skills that art teaches.
1: Very true.
0: That's
1: well said.
0: Yeah.
1: Well, I'm going to have to let you go. But before I let you go, what is the Commonweal website in case folks are interested in this event on July 12th or just learning more about your programs?
0: So if you go to commonweal.org, Commonweal is spelled like Commonwealth without the TH. So CommonweaL.org. And at the top of the webpage, there is events, and you can link to our events. The July 12th one, our community reading on October 3rd, the Francis Weller event on November 8th isn't up yet, but if you sign up through our newsletter, you'll get advance notice. And most of these events will sell out. Francis's event sold out last time when he had a talk with Anderson Cooper within minutes. So sign up to our newsletter, check out the website, and come visit. These events are great ways to see the old RCA building, to see the land, to see the views and the ocean, RCA Beach, whoever has memories from those places, drop by.
1: Sounds good. All right, Oren, thanks so much for calling in. This has been great.
0: Absolutely. Thank you, Peter. Have a great day.
1: You too. Bye. All right. Well, coming up next, Naturalist Hour. Let's go out with a little bit of Bella Fleck. Be back in a couple of weeks, I think. Yes, right after the July 4th weekend.

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This is KWMR, 90.5 Point Reyes Station, 89.9 Bolinas, and 92.3 San Geronimo Valley. 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Let's play our little intro song and we'll be with you shortly.

0: Okie dokie, sorry about that little kerfuffle there. Something was plugged in a little different than usually is. A little preface, we're going to play a repeat episode, although it's one that is pertinent to some of the conversations happening in our community today, especially around the issue of Roundup being used in Tamales Bay State Parks. Although this specifically is not an episode about that. It is an episode we did in August of 2023 with Bree Hardcastle from Tamales Bay State Parks about forest health and wildfire resilience, which play into the conversation. And I think it is touched on the use of Roundup in their land management plan and plan of actions that I know is causing some concern and pushback from our community. So we thought at least give a little context from an episode we had a couple years ago with the state park about their vision of managing the Tamales Bay State Parks, like Heart's Desire and some of the parcels of land they have around Tamales Bay and our watershed. So this is specifically about fire resiliency, wildfire resilience. And so let's play the episode. I'll stop talking and you can hear it for yourself. And hopefully we'll get a chance to have them back on to talk more. But here's an episode from August 7th of 2023. Today's guest.
1: Yeah, so we are going to be talking with Bree Hardcastle today, specifically about the Tamales Bay State Park Forest Health and Wildfire Resilience Plan. She is an environmental scientist with the California Department of Parks and Recreation in the Bay Area District. She graduated from the University of California, Santa Cruz, with a Bachelor of Science in Ecology and Evolutionary Biology in 2004. And like many scientists that we've had on the show, she got her start working with endangered bird surveys and monitoring in San Luis Obispo. And she's been with Bree Hardcastle has been with since 2007, worked in the State Parks in Marin County as part of the Natural Resource Program. The foundation of her work is in natural science resource preservation enhancement and includes restoration projects, invasive species control and removal, environmental review of a broad range of parks projects, and long-term natural resource planning. And for the Tamales Bay State Parks Forest Health and Wildfire Resilience Project, she's the project manager. And what you can't see because it's a radio show is that her Zoom background is really beautiful, and it's of like Heart's Desire, that Inverness Ridge, that whole section of the forest that we'll be talking about today. So thanks for joining us today, Bree. Really happy to have you on the show.
2: Thank you so much for having me. I really appreciate the invitation and the opportunity to share more information with you and the community about the project.
0: Yeah, absolutely. And so just about this project, is this for Tamales Bay State Park a new or updated land management project, or has it changed? Is it updated? Like, what's the story behind this land management project here?
2: Yeah, so this is our first large vegetation management project at Tamales Bay, really focusing on forest health and wildfire resilience. It is a new project, and we're currently developing our project compliance document, which is a project-specific analysis tiering off of the Cal VTP. And then we're also, because Tamales is in the coastal zone, we're also working on our permitting for the project, which is through the California Coastal Commission.
0: Gotcha.
2: And part of that CEQA process is, gathering all of the data, really doing a lot of environmental analysis for the right protective measures to include in the project. And so that's really the phase that we're in for this project, which is a new project.
0: Awesome. And I feel like we should start talking about Tamales Bay State Park. So what area are we talking about for this project? What is that? I know Tamales Bay State Park has a couple different areas that is part of the park that are not necessarily connected together, right?
2: That is true, yeah. So Tamales Bay State Park really opened to the public in 1952. When the park opened, it was just about 1,000 acres, just over 1,000 acres, and was really kind of that core area around Heart's Desire Beach, which you're right, Liz, is what's in my background. Now the park is right around 2,400 acres, and it's actually now located on both sides of Tomales Bay, both the west and the east. And it's divided over seven different disparate parcels. And each of those parcels is included in our plan. But where the plan includes is really only certain habitat types. And so the areas of the park that aren't included in the project are riparian areas along creeks and the marshes and wetlands that are along the bay. But
0: So
2: the
0: those
2: other
0: areas
2: habitat.
0: are not included in the plan?
2: Correct, yes.
0: Is
2: But
0: that
2: all the other areas are.
0: Okay.
1: Well, they're
3: That
1: not
3: just
1: likely to burn, I guess.
3: exactly.
0: Yeah.
3: So I was going to say that, is that because they're less likely to burn?
2: They are what we've seen, you know, what we see is that riparian areas are generally pretty resilient to fire. Managing vegetation in those areas, you know, is also more difficult. They're more sensitive. We really want to protect our waterways and the critters that rely on them and keep those intact. And because of the, you know, lesser risk in terms of wildfire risk for those habitats are not included.
0: Gotcha.
3: Cool.
0: And so, big kind of question here. When we talk about wildfire resilience, what does that mean? Because I mean, obviously, we had years of suppression, and let's kind of get in the weeds here. What fire resilience means for like a healthy ecosystem and some of our Bishop pine forests and
3: In our current environment.
0: In our current environment, yeah.
2: Yeah. You know, I agree defining resilience is super important. You know, it kind of people interpret resilience in different ways, but it's really critical that as you're thinking about natural resource management goals and actions, especially now, you know, we're seeing so many increases in disturbance from fires, from flooding, from invasive species, from introduced pathogens, all from human activity. So I'm going to diverge for just one second. So State Parks is part of the One TAM partnership, and that collaboration has been working on the Marin Regional Forest Health Strategy, which is going to be published very soon. And the Forest Health Strategy is really a strategic planning document for the One TAM partners to advance projects that are focused on Marin's forest resilience. And so the reason I'm talking about that now is as we took our first steps in developing that strategy, we actually collectively defined resilience to make sure we were kind of operating based on that shared definition. So that definition is that resilience is the capacity of systems to absorb or recover from disturbance while undergoing change, and to retain those desired ecosystem services, things like clean water, clean air, those life-sustaining things that nature gives us, and all of the natural functions within the mosaic of forest types that's in Marin.
0: Oh,
2: And you
0: wow.
2: can really use that definition more broadly if you just change that to the habitats of Marin, right? Like all
0: Right,
2: the
0: yeah.
2: habitats in Marin are really giving us those life-sustaining features in the environment. And so when I think about wildfire resilience, what I'm really focused on at Tomales Bay State Park is when the park experiences fire, wildfire, which it definitely will,
0: Right.
2: we want it to be in a state that it can move through that fire and still have habitat to support wildlife, still have those same habitat types present in the park, still perform those ecosystem services, still have clean water flowing into Tomales Bay for salmon, still have large trees where northern spotted owls can continue to nest, still have acorn-producing trees where that are so critical for wildlife, things like that. So in my mind, that's what we're really focused on in terms of resilience for the project.
3: Sure.
0: Gotcha. Well, we have a lot of questions for you.
3: All right. And that's great that you guys defined that together, to be able to have that same, you know, like the same direction together when you start. It's really
0: Yeah.
1: And such a holistic approach. Like, it's not just about, like, yeah.
3: Yeah.
1: It's about all the critters and all the waterways. And I just love that. The
0: Yeah, and
1: holistic
0: I
1: approach is
0: imagine
1: nice.
0: in something like when you're talking about management of an ecosystem, you can't really have tunnel vision. You have to kind of take into account all sorts of ecological functions. And so I want to take a step back and talk a little bit about the the history in Tamales Bay, and you know, this is kind of indicative of California as a whole, the way we have managed fire throughout the years and how that has changed.
2: Yeah, so I'm not a fire ecologist, so I can really speak generally about fire mm-hmm. and some of the trends in fire management in Marin, in some cases, which are really mirrored more broadly in California. I talked a little bit about the Marin Forest Hills strategy earlier, and as part of that strategy, we had historical ecologist Arthur Dawson prepare a document summarizing the fire history in Marin. That will be part of the Forest Hills strategy and available to the public when it's published. It's called the Marin County Wildfire History Mapping Project and was completed in 2021. It's a really incredible document. And the data summarized in that report suggests that starting between 1880 and 1900, fires really became less frequent in Marin, meaning that there were really more years between fires. And then at that same time, the total number of acres burned per year in Marin also decreased. And that trend continued with a decrease in the total number of acres burned.
0: And that's due to people suppressing them, right?
2: It's really due to, you know, it can be attributed to multiple things. Okay. You know, colonization and the forced removal of Coast Miwok and their burning practices.
0: Yeah.
2: Definitely fire suppression. You know, first that fire suppression was focused in developed areas, but it kind of rapidly then expanded beyond those developed areas into wildland areas. And then also in Marin, we're really good at fire detection. You know, Mount Tam fire lookout, the Barnaby lookout, mm-hmm. you know, we're really good at detecting fire. And that also was helped attribute that lesser acreage burning each year. Mm-hmm. What's not reflected in Marin's fire history, though, in the most recent history is kind of the overall trend in California that started in the 1980s, which is that there's a total overall increase in the numbers of acres burned in the state each year. Mm. So that's kind of the statewide perspective from the more current history that we haven't seen yet in Marin.
0: Oh, interesting.
1: And is that because of this suppression, there's a larger fuel load, so then when we do have fires, they're more catastrophic and more acres burn? Is that kind of the...
2: That's definitely part of it. You know, there's fuel-driven fires and weather-driven fires. You know, the accumulation of fuel, you know, does have a significant impact, especially in a fuel-driven fire, where you're seeing the over time and the absence of low intensity frequent fires. We're still seeing a buildup of the understory in many of our forests, and you know, across our grasslands we're seeing invasion by shrubs and other invasive species, and that just changes fire behavior. So yeah. You're seeing, you know, fires that are fuel driven, if there's a lot of ladder fuels, that shrubby understory, it can move up into the canopy. So it becomes what's called a crown fire, that right. fire is in the canopy of the trees and can grow a lot larger, be a lot more destructive. But then there's also weather-driven fires. And we're seeing like really dramatic wind-driven fires. Mm-hmm. You know, we had three state parks in Sonoma County that were burned during the 2017 fires, and then multiple units burned in the 2020 Glass Fire. So we're seeing these larger wind-driven fires as well, which is really a lot driven by climate change. You know, when we have drought conditions, it can exacerbate both those types of fires.
0: I guess it's like a perfect storm of all these different factors that can create these.
3: Yeah, and you guys in 2019, you guys went through and did an inventory and assessment out there of the state parks.
2: We did, yeah, and you know, we've long. As the Bishop Pine and the park have aged, and as we've continued to see pretty dramatic impacts from sudden oak death in the park, we really have had the desire to do a vegetation management project at Tamales Bay State Park. And with funding was available, a small amount of funding was available in 2019 for us. And so that's when we took our real first step in data collection in terms of preparing for a project and really understanding those conditions on the ground. And so we funded a forest inventory and assessment. That inventory, the data analysis, and the report were completed by Avocet Research Associates and registered professional forester Tom Gaiman.
3: Yeah, Tom Gaiman.
2: Yeah.
0: And how was that assessment done? Just going out in the forest and kind of measuring the amount of debris or...
3: What were they looking at?
0: Yeah, what were they looking at?
2: They really wanted to just get... Tom wanted to get the big picture of the forest conditions. So we had him do 50 sample plots in the Heart's Desire area of the park, which is where the kind of oldest bishop pines are in the park. And he would go out and create a plot and basically measure everything in that plot. How many standing dead trees, how many down dead trees, how many live trees, the sizes of all of those trees. And then also the depth of the duff and the litter, how many young trees were growing. And so it really was a quantification in those 50 plots of like, what did it look like on the ground? Mm-hmm. And the data that came out of that really confirmed what we can see. Not so much in my picture here, but if you're hiking in the park, you can really see that there is a lot of standing dead trees and a lot of fallen trees in the park. The understory is super dense. In some places, it's really impossible to even hike through it. Like us, you're trying to hike off trail to do reconnaissance and make sure, you know, check on things. The litter and the duff is so deep that trees actually are not regenerating in a sustainable way. So acorns can't find their way to mineral soil and grow.
0: Oh, interesting.
2: Bishop pines can't regenerate either. So really what that data told us was that there's super high levels of tree disease and mortality in the park, and that really there's not enough regeneration of bishop pines and hardwood forest for those populations to be sustained unless we take management action.
0: Gotcha. And we definitely want to get talk more about some of the trees and their stressors. But I also want to take another step back again and just what is the natural role of fire in, say, like Tomales Bay State Park and some of the similar ecosystems? What's the role fire is supposed to play?
2: You know, fire would have been a normal kind of frequent occurrence on the landscape. You know, pre-1880, there would have been really regular fires occurring, both fires from Coast Miwok practices and from fire starts like from lightning and things like that. The fires would have been probably pretty variable on the environment. You know, some areas like Bishop Pine Forest would probably burn with high intensity because that's what they're adapted to.
0: That's what they're adapted to do, burn with high intensity.
2: They are, yeah. So they're really adapted to be killed by fire. The standing trees would typically be killed by fire. They're a fire-dependent species that really has like a stand-replacing regime for their regrowth and regeneration. So a fire would come through, it would kill the bishop pines, the standing bishop pines. Hopefully those pines would be old enough to have cones in their canopies. The fire would consume everything on the ground, expose the mineral soil, and then provide enough heat and smoke up into the canopy of the bishop pines to open the cones that were in the canopy and rain down bishop pine seeds kind of on that newly prepped soil. And you get a new generation of bishop pines growing up. And they really rely on that fire return, that fire frequency at just the right spot. They need to be old enough that they have cones on them so they can reproduce, but not so old that they're no longer producing cones. But the fire can't come through when they're so young that there's no cones then to make the next generation either.
0: Wow, it's kind of very Goldilocks.
1: Yeah, Goldilocks, yeah.
3: Totally.
0: And actually, I remember, Dallas, you had a really interesting question or thought about some of the Miwok practices and if they've adapted, if the bishop pine like kind of adapted or evolved with some of the way the Miwok practices were out here in managing fire. I remember finding that really interesting.
4: I don't know if that's true. You know, we're just, you're musing on that. I'm like, oh, that's totally.
1: But, like, they grew up together.
4: Yeah.
1: Like,
4: yeah,
1: as exactly. a species and a people. Yeah.
3: Yeah, for so long. And, you know what?
2: Certainly
3: one of the things,
2: that's true for oaks, definitely.
1: Yeah.
3: Totally. You know, I know sometimes when it gets really hot, you can actually hear the cones popping open out in the forest. And I've always wondered if that was enough to be able to actually do any kind of reseeding. But it sounds like with the how thick that duff is, that's, they don't really stand a chance.
2: There is some minor regeneration that's happening. You know, okay. There are definitely young bishop pines that are growing in the park, but it's just not, it's not at the level to sustain that population. So like with just the few scattered young trees that are regenerating, it's not really a forest stand. It's not mm-hmm. like a large enough number of trees that when a wildfire comes through, that it would be, it would facilitate kind of the spreading of those, that new generation.
4: Interesting. Mm-hmm. So Bishop Pines, the trees we get in the National Seashore here and in Somali Space State Park, I don't really see them anywhere else outside of this peninsula. Were they a tree that kind of migrated north with this landmass, why is this area? It seems like it's unique for Bishop Pines here.
2: It is. They are pretty limited in their geographic distribution. They're really only found along the Pacific coast, but they do extend from kind of the southwestern Oregon border down to Southern California.
4: Oh, they do.
2: And actually,
4: okay.
2: There's several populations on the Channel Islands. Off of the coast of Santa Barbara.
4: Oh, cool.
2: But they really are relatively restricted in their geography. Mm-hmm. And there's a northern species and a southern species. And they really are, because they are so geographically limited, and they have, several threats to their species and their potential persistence. They're actually listed as vulnerable on the red list for the International Union for Conservation of Nature. So they are a species that it's really important for us to manage if we want to maintain on the maintain in the environment. And in Sonoma County, we've seen really significant impacts to Bishop Pine from pine pitch canker. And so there's been a dramatic mortality in that area of Bishop Pine. And so that's even more of a risk.
4: What is pine pitch canker? I've heard that term thrown around a few times as a disease, but I don't know what it is.
2: So it's a fungal disease. It's a fungus.
4: Oh, okay.
2: It's a non-native fungus. We think that it came, maybe from Mexico. It's definitely not native in California. And so it was moved here by humans and can cause really significant impacts on the pine trees. It's a fungus, so it infects the trees. Interestingly, it doesn't spread within the tree, so it can actually reinfect the tree multiple times.
4: Oh, really? Hmm.
2: And it essentially girdles or kills the cambium of the area that infects. So, if it gets pine pitch canker on its branches, it can girdle the branches or kill those branches by killing the cambium. So, sugar and water can't move up and down the tree. It can also do that to the trunk of the tree.
4: Oh, wow.
2: And so there's a lot of mortality, a lot of tree death associated with pine pitch canker infections, but that's not always the case. Sometimes it can infect branches, but not kill the overall tree. The tree can actually kind of like outgrow the disease in the sense it doesn't get rid of it, but what it's growing fast enough. And if it's just limbs that are being killed by pine right. pitch canker, then the tree can continue to persist.
4: Gotcha.
3: And does it spread fast tree to tree, like in a dense forest?
2: Yes. Yeah.
4: And I didn't realize
1: that. I think that's what we see, like when you go out to Limantour, where the Vision Fire was, and all those trees are very crowded, and like some of them are just very, like they're just standing dead and very brown, and because they're so close together, it just passes right around.
4: Oh yeah.
1: Which is what we don't want in Tomales Bay State Park, right? Like all those trees were wiped out, and then it was too crowded as things came back in. So. Anyways, just thinking about this plan.
2: Pine pitch canker definitely in the Limantour area is present. With Bishop Pine, it's really hard. You know, I know the National Park Service is gathering data kind of on what the Bishop Pines are, kind of that process that's happening in the Limantour area and in those what we call mid-seral stands. So Bishop Pines have three pretty distinct life stages. The first is when the fires come through, there's a new generation of Bishop Pine growing. And like you said, Liz, it's like super dense. We call it a dog hair thicket of just pines that are really difficult to even walk through because there's just so many of them. They're really small. They're growing very densely together. But that's really a natural thing for Bishop Pine. So as it kind of they grow, they get, you know, 10 to 15 years old. And all the while they're going through this self-thinning process, which is natural for them. So many, many of those small trees are dying. They're being outcompeted by their neighbors. And that selection process is really important for them because it's part of their life cycle. And then as they get to the mid-seral stands, which is what we're seeing in the footprint of the 1995 Vision Fire, you know, we're seeing that continued dieback until you get kind of the large trees that have enough space for their canopies are a little bit, there's a little bit of openings between them. And so it's really important we to understand the dynamic of that natural process and then how pine pitch canker kind of changes that or
4: disrupts
2: alters
4: it.
2: And
4: I didn't realize Bishop Pine, they don't live very, they're kind of a live fast, die young tree, it seems like. I mean, like a Bishop Pine that's like 80 years old is considered like an old tree, right?
2: Yeah, it really depends where you are. You know, on the Channel Islands, you know, we do see Bishop Pines that are growing and still alive at 200 years old. So it's really a very site-specific type of thing. Typically, Bishop Pines live to about 80 to 100 years. And that's definitely what we see in Tomales Bay State Park. Our Bishop Pines, the kind of late seral stage, which the behind me are examples of those kind of larger trees. They've got a lot of cones in their canopy, it's, you know, they have some openings underneath them. That late seral stage is really kind of where they are most productive until they start to get right at the end of that 80 to 100 years. And then what we're seeing in the park is that they're really starting to they're starting to die because of old age, but they're also pretty heavily infested with wessel rust, which is another fungal pathogen. Oh. It's actually a native pathogen. So it's just part of the natural process that, you know, the pines go through as they age. But it causes a lot of structural damage, western gall rust. So if you're out in the park and you're looking at a really big old Bishop Pine, you may see that there's really big kind of galls or hips, kind of these deformations in the trunk of the tree. And a lot of those are so large and the canopy of the trees are so large that the canopy actually will fall out of the tree. The tree will break off and then that causes the tree to die because it doesn't have any needles left on it. And so we see western gall rust across the park. We see it even in young pines, but again, kind of like pine pitch canker, they're able to outgrow it. Like if they have an area of the tree that's being damaged by western gall rust, they can often outgrow that. But as they get really big, those structural damage that western gall rust causes can be really detrimental to those older trees.
4: Wow, interesting. We do need to take a quick break. This is fascinating. If you are just tuning in, you are listening to KWMR. 90.5 Point Reyes Station, 89.9 Bolinas, 92.3 San Geronimo Valley, and you are listening to the West Marin Naturalist Hour. And very fitting song, I think, chosen by Liz.
1: Well, all these songs are chosen by me when the Grateful Dead are involved.
4: I know, you're our DJ for these. Fire on the Mountain by Grateful Dead feels very fitting. So let's hear a little of that, and we'll take a quick break and be right back.

Well, we hope you're enjoying this episode from August of 2023 with Bree Hardcastle. Again, this is a show recorded a couple years ago about Tamales Bay's state parks, land management plan, and fire resiliency. And it is pertinent to some of the discussions that are being had today around the use of Roundup in the park and the way they're looking at managing these lands. A quick message from the Jane M. Geisher Foundation. KWR is unwritten by its listeners and by J.M. Geisher. That's Geisher Foundation. Thank you for your ongoing support of what the West Marin Community Radio. And also, as well, where is it? Ah, yes. Yes, the Marin County Fair. KWMR is brought to you by the Marin County Fair, celebrating stars, stripes, and stories with exhibits, entertainments, and rides, plus nightly fireworks from July 1st to July 5th at the Marin County Fairgrounds in San Rafael. Tickets, concert lineup, and more information are available at marinfair.org. 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
1: Absolutely.
0: And one of my favorite Grateful Dead songs. We were just talking about that. We are back. You're tuning in to the Western Naturalist Hour on KWMR. And we are talking about Tamales Bay State Park Land Management Plan from...
2: The Forest Health and Wildfire Resilience Plan.
0: There we go.
2: With Bree Hardcastle. With, yes. She's the project manager.
0: Yes.
2: And she's amazing.
0: Couldn't have said it better myself. So, well, let's get back into it. Go ahead.
2: Yeah, so we were, before we went on our break, we were talking about some of the things that affect the Bishop Pines, which are one of the main species that this plan is managing for. We wanted to just touch base with a little more about... what are some other concerns for the Bishop Pines and then other species in the forest that that this management plan is looking at?
3: Absolutely. So, you know, Bishop Pine, some of the key threats, we talked a little bit about kind of their unique and very Goldilocks needs for mm-hmm. fire frequency. So changes in that fire frequency kind of across the range of Bishop Pine is a really key threat. To them. The other things are increasing temperature and mm-hmm. drought. You know, they, in our area in the park, they're largely growing on like granitic soils. And so moisture, getting enough water is really important. And really in tandem to that, or one of the sources of water for them, especially in the summertime, is summer fog. And so changes in the kind of way fog, like the duration of fog, the density of fog, the timing of fog, changes to that could have a really profound impact on Bishop Pine, especially young Bishop Pine. You know, you think of these small trees, their roots are really not very deep in the ground. And so they don't have access to that water that's subsurface and really deep. And so as new Bishop Pine grow, it's really important that they have access to water, and fog is a really important part of that. And as we're seeing changes in coastal fog, it could have pretty significant impacts. Mm. And then we also talked about the non-native pine pitch canker, which is having pretty significant impacts in other places and something we need to watch carefully in Marin. And then invasive plants can also have an impact as well. You know, when a fire comes through, it does create open ground, right? And so it's an opportunity for invasive species if they're nearby to colonize that area and compete with the Bishop Pine as they're growing as well.
0: It's competitive for those little young Bishop Pines, it sounds like.
3: It is.
0: It's a survival of the fittest for those little guys.
1: Right.
3: Yeah. And then for the other habitats that you're, that you mentioned, you know, one of the key habitats in the park is hardwood forest. You know, I mentioned yeah. oaks a little bit, and tan oaks are a really important component of the forest in Tamales Bay, as are coast live oaks. And so maintaining the hardwood forest is also a really high priority for us as well. You know, the... they're an important food for wildlife we talked about. They've also provided Coast Miwok with sustenance for thousands of years. Yeah. And so those acorns and the trees are a really important part of the environment. You know, we've seen a dramatic loss of tan oaks with the introduction of sudden oak death. You know, you mentioned I started in 2007. And when I started, we could see really significant mortality in the canopy of tan oaks and coast live oaks. Mm. And since then, we've lost, you know, most of the tan oaks in the park. As large canopy trees, yes. So when you're walking around the forest, you're not going to see a large number of tan oaks in the hardwood forest canopy anymore. What you're going to see is some tan oaks surviving, but then a large number of small tan oaks that are growing basically from the roots that are left when those original trees died from sudden oak death. Sprout back up.
2: Yeah, I was going to say, there's a really good example of that when you're on the Jepson Johnstone Trail. Like, just all of a sudden you come to this, like, graveyard of tan oaks.
0: Mm-hmm. And then they're like the nursery trees.
2: Yeah.
3: They are, and so they sprout back up, and they grow, but then they often then die again. from sudden oak death because there's so much of the fungus in our forests.
0: Oh, man.
3: And so it kills the tan oaks again. So you get kind of in this vicious cycle of trees growing up, getting anywhere between, 5 and 15 feet tall and then dying again. So it's creating this cycle of adding abnormal amounts of
0: fuel.
3: Dead and down trees to the forest floor, standing dead. And then it's also creating canopy gaps in the forest where it used to be large tan oak trees and coast live oak trees. And so in those openings, plants are really good at competition. So the understory shrubs move into that area. But what we're seeing is really dense understory shrubs. And again, those are dangerous to the trees, even in, low intensity fire conditions. If there's enough material on the ground that fire can move from just a surface fire on the ground up into the canopy of those trees, it does a lot more damage to things like oak trees and bay trees. And we can see just more destruction from that. And so really the goal is to get the habitats to cut the more natural composition and density of native plants so that, again, when it experiences that fire, it's ready to do that and be resilient. Not all the trees are killed. There's patchiness of fire in the environment because that's what it would have experienced kind of in the absence of our human disturbances that we've had.
0: So is the part of the goal to try and go back to processes that were happening kind of before a lot of these disturbances then, like hundreds of years ago or even thousands of years ago? Is the goal just to try and recreate those ecological systems as best as you can?
3: It is, yeah. It's really focused on those ecosystem processes. So we really want to, preserve the parks, Bishop Pine and Hardwood Forest. And we want to, reestablish tribal priorities for vegetation management in the park. And essentially what that is kind of restoring those ecosystem processes to what they would have naturally been exactly where, there's not that density of material. There's still standing dead trees. Those are really important for wildlife, for the structure of the forest. Some of those down trees would definitely also be retained because, again, they're really important habitat in the park. But yes, what we're trying to do is get it back on the trajectory where those ecosystem processes and the composition of that of the forest is what it was before the impacts of climate change and introduced species and fire suppression.
1: Yeah, and you're talking about like reestablishing the tribal priorities. It sounds like you're working with the Federated Indians of Greaton Rancheria.
3: We are, yes. The Federated Indians of Greaton Rancheria are the federally and state recognized tribe representing the Coast Miwok. Mm-hmm. So we have and will continue to consult and collaborate with them government to government between them and state parks on the development and implementation of the project. And one of our goals is to reestablish those tribal priorities for vegetation management in the park.
1: Cool. Fantastic.
0: That's really cool. It's a shame when Westerners moved in here, we didn't learn from some of the local practices.

0: working on vegetation projects like this. And so I just encourage everybody when that Forest Hill strategy comes out to take a look. And it's broken into chapters and you can really see them, but I feel like that's one of the real highlights of that document. And so just wanted to mention that.
1: Yeah, absolutely.
2: That is cool.
3: Yeah.
0: So our project has multiple treatments. As I said earlier, we're tearing off of the CalVTP, which is a programmatic EIR that was done by the California Board of Forestry to scale up vegetation management across California. And so what we're doing for our environmental compliance is we're tearing off of that programmatic document, which is what it's designed for. And so in that document, it identifies specific treatment types and treatment activities. So our treatment type is ecological restoration, because that's what we're really focused on in Tomales Bay State Park. And so we have several tools in our toolbox for implementing that kind of restoration. So mechanical treatment is one of those. So that's when we would have people on the ground with hand tools like chainsaws or hand saws, and we would be doing vegetation management kind of in a manual way. There's a mechanical treatment where you use kind of larger equipment. For us, what that would likely look like primarily is mastication. So it would be like kind of an excavator type looking device that has a head on it that kind of mows the vegetation, selectively mows vegetation.
2: I think I saw a photo of that in your presentation. They're interesting looking machines.
0: Yeah. They're actually, you know, where we do mechanical treatment will be really limited based on protective measures for natural resources and also protective measures for cultural and tribal resources. Mm-hmm. So we anticipate a lot of the work will be done manually just to because there's lots of sensitive areas in the park that we'll need to avoid. Mm-hmm. And then prescribed fire is really a critical piece of our treatment actions. You know, we've talked a lot about the important role that fire plays. And so we have multiple types of prescribed fire that we will be using in our project.
2: I meant to, that's coming to a question, burning question of mine is the different types of prescribed fires, or what the difference is between a certain prescribed fire and then like a broadcast fire. Yeah. I'm really curious to know the differences and how they're utilized.
0: Yeah, definitely. So prescribed fire really is just kind of the intentional bringing fire to the environment intentionally for ecosystem benefits, for ecological benefits, especially for our project, which is focused on ecological restoration. So we have a couple tools for that. We have pile burning, which, mm-hmm. you know, if you imagine us going into the park and doing manual treatment, thinning out those dead trees, what we would do then is take that material and create distinct piles. And then we would work with Marin County Fire to come in and burn those piles at the right time of year. We let the wood cure for a period. And that helps not only address kind of the material management, because when you're in there working, you're generating a lot of material, but it also is part of that on-site nutrient cycling. You know, if a fire, low intensity fires were coming through burning that material, they would be putting that nitrogen, that carbon, all those nutrients back into the soil. So it's an important component of just the nutrient cycling in the forest. We also have broadcast burning, and broadcast burning is really where you create a defined perimeter for an area where the fire would move across the environment within that defined perimeter. Again, consuming the vegetation that's on the ground. Mm-hmm. Both for broadcast burning, you know, there are very specific requirements for a prescribed burn plan. And so broadcast burning and pile burning would only happen really under very specific conditions. You know, there has to be wind conditions, air conditions, you know, smoke moving aloft, that kind of thing. And then there has to be a certain amount of moisture in the vegetation. There has to be certain parameters that are met, staffing levels. So a prescribed burn plan guides that. And that document is done in advance in collaboration with the fire agency, for us, Marin County Fire, and also with the Air Resources Board to ensure that The fire would only burn if we were in the

0: prescription for that document. And then our last tool is actually really exciting. State Parks received wildfire and forest resilience funding out of the state budget. And one of the things that was purchased is called a burn box or an air curtain burner. This picture was also in my presentation, and it's this, it's a large box that can be hauled by a truck, and you can haul it to any place that there's like a dirt road, and we can set it up on the side of the road. And instead of pile burning, where the smoke would go aloft into the environment, you actually put the wood into the box, and it has a curtain of air that goes over the top of it, and it keeps it really hot. It keeps the smoke and the ash and stuff in that box. And you can burn that material on site and get really good consumption. And we've been using that across our district really successfully. So we have multiple tools for that kind of prescribed fire use as part of our treatments.
1: That sounds like an amazing tool, especially like in a place like Tomales Bay State Park, where we're talking about all this excessive fuel load, like really containing that. Mm-hmm. And then also just the carbon being put into the atmosphere from fires and whatnot, managing that as well. This sounds like a really amazing tool.
2: I'm trying to wonder if we've ever seen it, like, and not realize it. How big are they?
0: So they come in various sizes, where we actually have one that's the size of like a sea container, but that one cannot be hauled behind a truck. That's actually put in place and then an excavator feeds it. The one that I'm talking about, gosh, it's probably about 12 feet long and 6 feet wide. It's metal on the outside and has a ton of insulation on the inside, and it lowers all the way down to the ground. It's towable behind a large pickup truck.
2: Wow. Dallas is just showing me photos of it. I definitely have never seen it before.
3: Well, one of the large ones in the shipping containers, that's pretty cool.
2: Yeah, how neat.
3: How long is this project going to take? I know it seems like...
2: Great minds think alike, Dallas. That was
3: doesn't sound like it's going to happen overnight.
0: No, yeah. The short answer is a really long time. Totally. Many years. Yeah. Mm-hmm.
2: What are you hoping to see, like, in the next 5 to 10 years? Like, where do you like to be at in this project moving forward?
0: Well, we have we're working to finish our environmental compliance and our coastal zone permitting. We anticipate having that completed by the end of this calendar year, by 2023, and we're hoping that we can get implementation started. In late 2024 or in 2025, the vegetation work we're seeing, because we're doing this in other parks as well, it takes time.
2: Yeah.
0: And so the work period is also limited each year to protect wildlife. So with all those factors, we think this first phase of the project will take about 10 years.
2: Yeah.
0: And that's how long our coastal zone permitting, the permitting from the California Coastal Commission, will be through a public works plan, and that plan lasts 10 years.
2: Okay.
0: So that is our goal. And we currently have funding. We have State Parks funded $790,000 for this project. Some of that's going into the project planning, but much of that is for implementation. And then we're continuing to apply and pursue outside funding as well to support ongoing implementation, which we'll continue to do so that we can keep the project going.
2: There's so many factors to take into consideration with these things. Mm-hmm. I imagine there's quite a bit of collaborations too, yeah?
0: Oh my goodness, yes, absolutely. It takes an incredible team of folks, and both community members, conservation groups, technical experts, and so... Some of the people we're working with, the California Board of Forestry and Fire Prevention, is actually funding the preparation of our environmental document, really in order to create a library of the project-specific analyses, which are how you tear off of the CalFETP, to provide examples throughout the state of how to do this work, this type of ecological restoration work in complex ecosystems like Tomales Bay State Park. We're also working collaboratively with the California Coastal Commission on the development of our public works plan to ensure that everything we're doing is consistent with those coastal zone regulations. Also part of that is Marin County planning. We have a local coastal plan in Marin, and so to be consistent with that as well. Marin County Fire is a really critical partner, especially as we're planning prescribed fire. The Inverness Public Utilities District, California Department of Fish and Wildlife, U.S. Fish and Wildlife Service, and then also the Marin Wildfire Prevention Authority. We work really closely with them. And then State Parks is a non-voting member of the Advisory and Technical Committee for the MWPA, so we're really engaged in that work as well. And then we also have our incredible consulting team at Ascent Environmental, who is helping us through the planning process in terms of compliance and permitting.
2: Wow.
3: Such an exciting program. We're going to have you back on in another year and just kind of see, you know, go back.
2: Yeah, we definitely got to have you check in and see how this project's moving. And it's really cool to see. And we wholeheartedly support your work. Is there any way the public can support your work or
3: get involved if
2: they wanted to?
0: Absolutely. You know, we're it's really important for those of us who support it to continue to advocate for and support ecologically focused management to improve the resilience of our native habitats. You know, we always encourage people to reach out to us. I'm available on my cell phone, on my email. You know, if you have questions about the project, please reach out to me or my supervisor, Cindy Schaefer. We're always happy to discuss the project and its critical importance in preserving habitat for wildlife. I would say one of the things that people can do to support is our draft public works plan will be circulated for a 6-week public review and comment period before the Coastal Commission goes to a hearing to certify the plan. And that comment period is really a great opportunity for the community and stakeholders
2: to give their voice,
0: to provide comments and letters of support for the project.
2: Awesome. That's good to know.
3: All right.
2: Well, we got to wrap this up. This has been awesome, and we'll definitely have you back on, Bree, to check in. And yeah, maybe a year's time or so.
0: Yeah.
3: Yeah. Thank you again for coming on. You're a lot of fun to talk to. Yeah.
0: Thank you so much, and thank you again for the opportunity. It's been amazing to talk with you all.
2: Awesome. We are signing off. We gotta go. This has been fun. You've been listening to the Westbury Nationalist Hour, and off we go with Brett.
4: Off we go indeed. So that was an episode we aired from August of 2023 about Tamales Bay State Park's wildfire resilience and land management plan. That is still in the works today, and I know there's some controversy around that. I think it's high time we had tried to have her back on. However, in 2 weeks, we are very excited about our guest. We've been wanting to talk about this topic since we got going on the show like 6 years ago. So we are very much looking forward to our next episode. So stay tuned in a couple weeks, Monday morning, 9 a.m. And thanks for tuning in. This has been the Westbury Naturalist Hour on KWMR. And we will see you all in a few weeks. Have a great day, everybody.

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We find ourselves in week 22 of Charlotte Bronte's Jane Eyre here on KWMR's Turning Pages. I am Amanda Eichstead reading to you. If you're missing any of this stuff, there's some good stuff that happens every week. Boy, Charlotte Bronte, she's no lightweight, I'll tell you that. I'm going to back up a couple paragraphs just to add a little context to the reading, and I'm going to continue on. Jane is with her cousins, who she has discovered, the people who rescued her, are actually family, and she has inherited money, which was meant to go all to her and not to them due to a family feud, but now she is sharing it with her newfound family, a family that she has never had. One morning at breakfast, Diana, after looking a little pensive for some minutes, asked him if his plans were yet unchanged. "Unchanged and unchangeable," was the reply, and he proceeded to inform us that his departure from England was now definitively fixed for the ensuing year. "And Rosamond Oliver?" suggested Mary, the words seeming to escape her lips involuntarily. For no sooner had she uttered them than she made a gesture as if wishing to recall them. St. John had a book in his hand. It was his unsocial custom to read at meals. He closed it and looked up. "Rosamond Oliver," said he, "is about to be married to Mr. Granby, one of the best connected and most estimable residents in Shire. Grandson and heir to Sir Frederick Granby. I had the intelligence from her father yesterday." His sisters looked at each other and at me. We all three looked at him. He was as serene as glass. "This match must have been got up hastily," said Diana. "They cannot have known each other long." "But 2 months. They met in October at the county ball at Shire, but there were no obstacles to a union, as in the present case, where the connection is in every point desirable. Delays are unnecessary. They will be married as soon as S Place, which Sir Frederick gives up to them, can be refitted for their reception." The first time I found St. John alone after his communication, I felt tempted to inquire if the event distressed him. But he seemed so little to need sympathy that so far from venturing to offer him more, I experienced some shame at the recollection of what I had already hazarded. Besides, I was out of practice in talking to him. His reserve was again frozen over, and my frankness was congealed beneath it. He had not kept his promise of treating me like his sisters. He continually made little chilling differences between us, which did not at all tend to the development of cordiality. In short, now that I was acknowledged his kinswoman and lived under the same roof with him, I felt the distance between us to be far greater than when he had known me only as the village schoolmistress. When I remembered how far I had once been admitted to his confidence, I could hardly comprehend his present frigidity. Such being the case, I felt not a little surprised when he raised his head suddenly from the desk over which he was stooping and said, "You see, Jane, the battle is fought and the victory won." Startled at being thus addressed, I did not immediately reply. After a moment's hesitation, I answered, "But are you sure you are not in the position of those conquerors whose triumphs have cost them too dear? Would not such another ruin you?" "I think not. And if I were, it does not much signify. I shall never be called upon to contend for such another. The event of the conflict is decisive. My way is now clear. I thank God for it." So saying, he returned to his papers and his silence. As our mutual happiness, for example, Diana, Mary's, and mine, settled into a quieter character, and we resumed our usual habits and regular studies. St. John stayed more at home. He sat with us in the same room, sometimes for hours together. While Mary drew, Diana pursued a course of encyclopedic reading she had, to my awe and amazement, undertaken,
and I fagged away at German. He pondered a mystic lore of his own, that of some Eastern tongue, the acquisition of which he thought necessary to his plans. Thus engaged, he appeared sitting in his own recess, quiet and absorbed enough, but that blue eye of his had a habit of leaving the outlandish-looking grammar and wandering over, and sometimes fixing upon us, his fellow students, with a curious intensity of observation. If caught, it would be instantly withdrawn. Yet over and anon, it returned searchingly to our table. I wondered what it meant. I wondered, too, at the punctual satisfaction he never failed to exhibit on an occasion that seemed to me of small moment, namely my weekly visit to Morton School. And still more was I puzzled when, if the day was unfavorable, if there was snow or rain or high wind, and his sisters urged me not to go, he would invariably make light of their solicitude and encourage me to accomplish the task without regard to the elements. "Jane is not such a weakling as you would make her," he would say. "She can bear a mountain blast or a shower or a few flakes of snow as well as any of us. Her constitution is both sound and elastic, better calculated to endure variations of climate than many more robust." And when I returned, sometimes a good deal tired, and sat a little weather-beaten, I never dared complain, because I saw that to murmur would be to vex him. On all occasions, fortitude pleased him, and the reverse was a special annoyance. One afternoon, however, I got leave to stay at home because I really had a cold. His sisters were gone to Morton in my stead. I sat reading Schiller, he deciphering his crabbed Oriental scrolls. As I exchanged the translation for an exercise, I happened to look his way. There I found myself under the influence of the ever-watchful blue eye. How long it had been searching me through and through and over, I cannot tell. So keen was it, and yet so cold. I felt for the moment superstitious, as if I were sitting in the room with something uncanny. "Jane, what are you doing?" "Learning German." "I want you to give up German and learn Hindustani." "Are you not in earnest?" "In such earnest that I must have it so, and I will tell you why." He then went on to explain that Hindustani was the language he was himself at present studying, that as he advanced he was apt to forget the commencement, that it would assist him greatly to have a pupil with whom he might again and again go over the elements, and so fix them thoroughly in his mind, that his choice had hovered for some time between me and his sisters, but that he had fixed on me because he saw I could sit at a task the longest of the three. Would I do him this favor? I should not, perhaps, have to make the sacrifice long, as it wanted now barely 3 months to his departure. St. John was not a man to be lightly refused. You felt that every impression made on him, either for pain or pleasure, was deep, graved, and permanent. I consented. When Diana and Mary returned, the former found her scholar transferred from her to her brother. She laughed. And both she and Mary agreed that St. John should never have persuaded them to such a step. He answered quietly, "I know it." I found him very patient, very forbearing, and yet an exacting master. He expected me to do a great deal, and when I fulfilled his expectations, he, in his own way, fully testified his approbation. By degrees, he acquired a certain influence over me that took away my liberty of mind. His praise and notice were more restraining than his indifference. I could no longer talk or laugh freely when he was by, because a tiresomely impertinent instinct reminded me that vivacity, at least in me, was distasteful to him.
I was so fully aware that in his presence, every effort to sustain or follow any other became vain. I fell under a freezing spell. When he said go, I went. Come, I came. Do this, I did it. But I did not love my servitude. I wished many a time he had continued to neglect me. One evening, when at bedtime his sisters and I stood around him, bidding him good night, he kissed each of them, as was his custom, and, as was equally his custom, he gave me his hand. Diana, who chanced to be in a frolicsome humor, she was not painfully controlled by his will, for hers, in another way, was as strong, exclaimed, "St. John, you used to call Jane your third sister, but you don't treat her as such. You should kiss her, too." She pushed me towards him. I thought Diana very provoking and felt uncomfortably confused. And while I was thus thinking and feeling, St. John bent his head. His Greek face was brought to a level with mine. His eyes questioned my eyes piercingly. He kissed me. There are no such things as marble kisses or ice kisses. Or I should say my ecclesiastical cousin's salute belonged to one of those classes. But there may be experiment kisses, and his was an experiment kiss. When given, he viewed me to learn the result. It was not striking. I am sure I did not blush. Perhaps I might have turned a little pale, for I felt as if this kiss were a seal affixed to my fetters. He never omitted the ceremony afterwards, and the gravity and quiescence with which I underwent it seemed to invest it for him with a certain charm. As for me, I daily wished more to please him, but to do so, I felt daily more and more that I must disown half my nature, stifle half my faculties, wrest my tastes from their original bent, force myself to the adoption of pursuits for which I had no natural vocation. He wanted to train me to an elevation I could never reach. It racked me hourly to aspire to the standard he uplifted. The thing was as impossible as to mold my irregular features to his correct and classic pattern, to give to my changeable green eyes the sea-blue tint and solemn luster of his own. Not his ascendancy alone, however, held me in thrall at present. Of late, it had been easy enough for me to look sad. A cankering evil sat in my heart and drained my happiness at its source, the evil of suspense. Perhaps you think I had forgotten Mr. Rochester, reader, amidst his these change of place and fortune. Not for a moment. His idea was still with me, because it was not a vapor sunshine could disperse, nor a sand-traced effigy storms could wash away. It was a name graven on a tablet, fated to last as long as the marble it inscribed. The cravings to know what had become of him followed me everywhere. When I was at Morton, I re-entered my cottage every evening to think of that. And now at Moor House, I sought my bedroom each night to brood over it. In the course of my necessary correspondence with Mr. Briggs about the will, I had inquired if he knew anything of Mr. Rochester's present residence and state of health. But, as St. John had conjectured, he was quite ignorant of all concerning him. I then wrote to Mrs. Fairfax, entreating information on the subject. I had calculated with certainty on this step, answering my end. I felt sure it would elicit an early answer. I was astonished when a fortnight passed without reply. But when 2 months wore away, and day after day the post arrived and brought nothing for me, I fell a prey to the keenest anxiety. I wrote again. There was a chance of my first letter having missed. Renewed hope followed renewed effort. It shone like the former for some weeks. Then, like it, it faded, flickered. Not a line, not a word reached me. When half a year wasted in vain expectancy, my hope died out, and then I felt dark indeed.
A fine spring shone round me, which I could not enjoy. Summer approached. Diana tried to cheer me. She and I looked ill. She said I looked ill, and wished to accompany me to the seaside. This St. John opposed. He said I did not want dissipation. I wanted employment. My present life was too purposeless. I required a aim, and I suppose by way of supplying deficiencies, he prolonged still further my lesson in Hindostani, and grew more urgent in requiring their accomplishment. And I, like a fool, never thought of resisting him. I could not resist him. One day I had come to my studies in lower spirits than usual. The ebb was occasioned by a poignantly felt disappointment. Hannah had told me in the morning there was a letter for me, and when I went down to take it, almost certain that the long looked for tidings were vouchsafed me at last, I found only an unimportant note from Mr. Briggs on business. The bitter check had wrung from me some tears, and now, as I sat poring over the crabbed characters and flourishing tropes of an Indian scribe, my eyes filled again. St. John called me to his side to read. In attempting to do this, my voice failed me. Words were lost in sobs. He and I were the only occupants of the parlor. Diana was practicing her music in the drawing room. Mary was gardening. It was a very fine May day, clear, sunny, and breezy. My companion expressed no surprise at this emotion, nor did he question me as to its cause. He only said, "We will wait a few minutes, Jane, till you are more composed." And while I smothered the paroxysm with all haste, he sat calm and patient, leaning on his desk and looking like a physician watching with the eye of science an expected and fully understood crisis in a patient's malady. Having stifled my sobs, wiped my eyes, and muttered something about not being very well that morning, I resumed my task and succeeded in completing it. St. John put away my books and his, locked his desk, and said, "Now, Jane, you should take a walk, and with me. I will call Diana and Mary." "No, I want only one companion this morning, and that must be you. Put on your things, go out by the kitchen door, take the road toward the head of Marsh Glen. I will join you in a moment." I know no medium. I never in my life have known any medium in my dealings with positive, hard characters. Antagonistic to my own, between absolute submission and determined revolt, I have always faithfully observed the one up to the very moment of bursting, sometimes with volcanic vehemence, into the other. And as either present circumstances warranted, nor my present mood inclined me to mutiny, I observed careful obedience to St. John's directions. And in 10 minutes I was treading the wild track of the glen, side by side with him. The breeze was from the west. It came over the hills, sweet with scents of heath and rush. The sky was of stainless blue. The stream, descending the ravine, swelled with past spring rains, poured along plentiful and clear, catching golden gleams from the sun and sapphire tints from the firmament. As we advanced and left the track, we trod a soft turf, mossy fine and emerald green, minutely enameled with tiny white flower, and spangled with a star-like yellow blossom. The hills, meantime, shut us quite in, for the glen, toward its head, wound to their very core. "Let us rest here," said St. John, as we reached the first stragglers of the battalion of rocks, guarding a sort of pass, beyond which the beck rushed down a waterfall, and where a still little farther the mountains shook off turf and flower, had only heath for raiment and crag for gem, where it exaggerated the wild to the savage and exchanged the fresh for the frowning, where it guarded the forlorn hope and solitude
and a last refuge for silence. I took a seat. St. John stood near me. He looked up at the pass and down the hollow. His glance wandered away with the stream and returned to traverse the unclouded heaven which colored it. He removed his hat, let the breeze stir his hair and kiss his brow. He seemed in communion with the genius of the haunt, and his eye he bade farewell to something. "And I shall see it again," he said aloud, "in dreams, when I sleep by the Ganges, and again in a more remote hour, when another slumber overcomes me on the shore of a darker stream." Strange words of a strange love, an austere patriot's passion for his fatherland. He sat down. For half an hour we never spoke, neither he to me nor I to him. That interval passed. He recommenced. "Jane, I go in 6 weeks. I have taken my berth in an East Indiaman, which sails on the 20th of June. "God will protect you, for you have undertaken his work," I answered. "Yes," said he, "there is my glory and joy. I am the servant of the infallible master. I am not going out under human guidance, subject to the defective laws and erring control of my feeble fellow worms. My king, my lawgiver, my captain, is the all-perfect. It seems strange to me that all around me do not burn to enlist under the same banner, to join in the same enterprise. All have not your powers, and it would be folly for the feeble to wish to march with the strong. I do not speak to the feeble or think of them. I address only such as are worthy of the work and competent to accomplish it. Those are few in number and difficult to discover. You say truly, but when found, it is right to stir them up and urge and exhort them to the effort and show them what their gifts are and why they are given to speak heaven's message in their ear, to offer them, direct from God, a place in the ranks of his chosen. If they are really qualified for the task, will not their own hearts be the first to inform them of it?" I felt as if an awful charm was framing around and gathering over me. I trembled to hear some fatal word spoken which would at once declare and rivet the spell. "And what does your heart say?" demanded St. John. "My heart is mute. My heart is mute," I answered, struck and thrilled. "Then I must speak for it," continued the deep, relentless voice. "Jane, come with me to India. Come as my helpmeet and fellow laborer." The glen and sky spun round. The hills heaved. It was as if I had heard a summons from heaven, as if a visionary messenger like him of Macedonia had announced, "Come over and help us." But I was no apostle. I could not behold the herald. I could not receive his call. "Oh, St. John," I cried, "have some mercy." I appealed to one who, in the discharge of what he believed his duty, knew neither mercy nor remorse. He continued, "God and nature intended you for missionary's wife. It is not personal, but mental endowments that have given you. You are formed for labor, not for love. A missionary's wife you must, shall be. You shall be mine. I claim you, not for my pleasure, but for my sovereign service." "I am not fit for it. I have no vocation," I said. He had calculated on these first objections. He was not irritated by them. Indeed, he, as he leaned back against the crag behind him, folded his arms on his chest, and fixed his countenance, I saw he was prepared for a long and trying opposition, and had taken in stock of patience to last him to its close, resolved, however, that the close should be conquest for him. "Humility, Jane," said he. "It is the groundwork of Christian virtues. You say right that you are not fit for the work. Who is fit for it? Or who,
that ever was truly called, believed himself worthy of the summons. I, for instance, am but dust and ashes. With St. Paul, I acknowledge myself the chiefest of sinners. But I do not suffer the sense of my personal vileness to daunt me. I know my leader, that he is just as well as mighty, and while he has chosen a feeble instrument to perform a great task, he will, from the boundless stores of his providence, supply the inadequacy of the means to the end. Think like me, Jane. Trust like me. It is the rock of ages I ask you to lean on. Do not doubt, but it will bear the weight of your human weakness. I do not understand a missionary life. I have never studied missionary labors. There, I, humble as I am, can give you the aid you want. I can set you your task from hour to hour, stand by you always, help you from moment to moment. This I could do in a beginning, soon, for I know your powers. You would be as strong and apt as myself, and would not require my help. But my powers, where are they for this undertaking? I do not feel them. Nothing speaks or stirs in me while you talk. I am sensible of no light kindling, no life quickening, no voice counseling or cheering. Oh, I wish I could make you see how much my mind is at this moment like a rayless dungeon, with one shrinking fear fettered in its depths, the fear of being persuaded by you to attempt what I cannot accomplish. I have an answer for you. Hear it. I have watched over you since we first met. I have made you my study for 10 months. I have proved you in that time by sundry tests. And what have I seen and elicited? In the village school, I found you could perform well, punctually, uprightly, labor, uncongenial to your habits and inclinations. I saw you could perform it with capacity and tact. You could win while you controlled. In the calm with which you learnt, you had become suddenly rich. I read a mind clear of the vice of Demas. Lucre had no undue power over you. In the resolute readiness with which you cut your wealth into 4 shares, keeping but one for yourself, and relinquishing the 3 others to the claim of abstract justice, I recognized a soul that reviled in the flame and excitement of sacrifice. Goodness, we are going to need to take a little break here from Charlotte Bronte's Jane Eyre on Turning Pages. I'm Amanda Eichstedt, and I will be right back.

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All right, Jane is being persuaded to go to India, and we are going to continue on here with Charlotte Bronte's Jane Eyre. In the tractability with which, at my wish, you forsook a study in which you were interested and adopted another because it interested me, in the untiring assiduity with which you have since persevered in it, in the unflagging energy and unshaken temper with which you have met its difficulties, I acknowledge the compliment of the qualities I seek. Jane, you are a docile, diligent, disinterested, faithful, constant, and courageous. Very gentle and very heroic. Cease to mistrust yourself. I can trust you unreservedly. As a conductress of Indian schools and a helper amongst Indian women, your assistance will be to me invaluable. My iron shroud contracted around me. Persuasion advanced with slow, sure step. Shut my eyes as I would, these last words of his succeeding in making the way, which had seemed blocked up, comparatively clear. My work, which had appeared so vague, so hopelessly diffuse, condensed itself as he proceeded and assumed a definite form under his shaping hand. He waited for an answer. I demanded a quarter of an hour to think before I again hazarded a reply. Very willingly, he rejoined, and rising, he strode a little distance up the pass, threw himself down on a swell of heath, and there lay still. I can do what he wants me to do. I am forced to see and acknowledge that I meditated, that is, if life be spared me, but I feel mine is not the existence to be long protracted under an Indian sun. What then? He does not care for that. When my time came to die, he would resign me in all serenity and sanctity to the God who gave me. The case is very plain before me. In leaving England, I should leave a loved but empty land. Mr. Rochester is not there. But if he were, what can that ever be to me? My business is to live without him now. Nothing so absurd, so weak as to drag on from day to day, as if I were waiting some impossible change in circumstances which might reunite me with him. Of course, as St. John's once said, I must seek another interest in life to replace the one lost. It is not the occupation he now offers me, truly the most glorious man can adopt or God assign. It is not, by its noble cares and sublime results, the one best calculated to fill the void left by uptorn affections and demolished hopes. I believe I must say yes, and yes, I shudder. Alas, if I join St. John, I abandon half myself. If I go to India, I go to premature death. And how will the interval between leaving England for India and India for the grave be filled? Oh, I know well, that too is very clear to my vision. By straining to satisfy St. John till my sinews ache, I shall satisfy him to the finest central point and farthest outward circle of his expectations. If I do go with him, if I do make the sacrifice, he urges, I will make it absolutely. I will throw all on the altar, heart, vitals, the entire victim. He will never love me, but he shall approve me. I will show him energies he has not yet seen, resources he has never suspected. Yes, I can work as hard as he can, and with as little grudging. Consent, then, to his demand is possible, but for one item. One dreadful item it is that he asks me to be his wife, and has no more of a husband's heart for me than that frowning giant of a rock, down which the streams is foaming in yonder gorge. He prizes me as a soldier would a good weapon, and that is all.
Unmarried to him, this would never grieve me, but I can let him complete his calculations. Coolly, put into practice his plans, go through the wedding ceremony? Can I receive from him the bridal ring? Endure all the forms of love which I doubt not he would scrupulously observe? And know that the spirit was quite absent? Can I bear the consequence that every endearment he bestows is a sacrifice made on principle? No, such a martyrdom would be monstrous. I will never undergo it. As his sister, I might accompany him, not as his wife. I will tell him so. I looked toward the knoll. There he lay, still as a prostrate column. His face turned to meet me, his eyes beaming, watchful and keen. He started to his feet and approached me. I am ready to go to India, if I may go free. Your answer requires a commentary, he said. It is not clear. You have hitherto been my adopted brother, I, your adopted sister. Let us continue as such, and you and I had better not marry. He shook his head. Adopted fraternity will not do in this case. If you were my real sister, it would be different. I should take you and seek no wife. But as it is, either our union must be consecrated and sealed by marriage, or it cannot exist. Practical obstacles oppose themselves to any other plan. Do you not see it, Jane? Consider a moment. Your strong sense will guide you. I did consider, and still my sense, such as it was, directed me only to the fact that we did not love each other as man and wife should, and therefore it inferred we ought not marry. I said so. St. John, I returned, I regard you as a brother, you, me, as a sister, so let us continue. We cannot, he answered with short, sharp determination. It would not do. You have said you will go with me to India. Remember, you have said that. Conditionally? Well, to the main point, the departure with me from England, the cooperation with me in your future labors, you do not object. You have already as good as put your hand to the plow. You are too consistent to withdraw it. You have but one end to keep in view. How to work you have undertaken can best be done. Simplify your complicated interests, feelings, thoughts, wishes, aims. Merge all consideration in one purpose. That it fulfilling with effect, with power, the mission of your great master. To do so, you must have a conjutor, not a brother. That is a loose tie, but a husband. I, too, do not want a sister. A sister might any day be taken from me. I want a wife, the sole helpmeet. I can influence sufficiently in life and retain absolutely till death. Oh, shuddered as he spoke. I felt his influence on my marrow, his hold on my limbs. Seek one elsewhere than me, St. John. Seek one fitted to you. One fitted to my purpose, you mean? Fitted to my vocation? Again, I tell you, it is not the insignificant private individual, the mere man. With the man's selfish senses, I wish to mate. It is the missionary. And I will give the missionary my energies. It is all he wants, but not myself. That would be only adding the husk and shell to the kernel. For them, he has no use. I retain them. You cannot. You ought not. Do you think God will be satisfied with half an oblation? Will he accept a mutilated sacrifice? It is the cause of God I advocate. It is under his standard. I enlist you. I cannot accept on his behalf a divided allegiance. It must be entire. Oh, I will give my heart to God, I said. You do not want it. I will not swear, reader, that there was not something of repressed sarcasm, both in the tone in which I uttered this sentence and in the feeling that accompanied it.
I had silently feared St. John till now, because I had not understood him. He had held me in awe, because he had held me in doubt. How much of him was saint, how much mortal, I could not heretofore tell. But revelations were being made in this conference. The analysis of his nature was proceeding before my eyes. I saw his fallibilities. I comprehended them. I understood that, sitting there where I did, on the bank of heath, and with that handsome form before me, I sat at the feet of a man, erring as I. The veil fell from his hardness and despotism. Having felt in him the presence of these qualities, I felt his imperfection and took courage. I was with an equal, one with whom I might argue, one whom, if I saw good, he might resist. He was silent after I had uttered the last sentence, and I presently risked an upward glance at his countenance. His eye bent on me expressed at once stern surprise and keen inquiry. "Is she sarcastic and sarcastic to me?" it seemed to say. "What does this signify?" "Do not let us forget that this solemn matter," he said ere long, "one of which we may neither think nor talk lightly without sin. I trust, Jane, you are in earnest when you say you will give your heart to God. It is all I want. Once wrench your heart from man and fix it on your Maker. The advancement of that Maker's spiritual kingdom on earth will be your chief delight and endeavor. You will be ready to do once whatever furthers that end. You will see what impetus would be given to your efforts and mine by our physical and mental union in marriage. The only union that gives a character of permanent conformity to the destinies and designs of human beings, and passing over all minor caprices, all trivial difficulties and delicacies of feeling, all scruple about the decree, kind strength and tenderness of mere personal inclination. You will hasten to enter into that union at once." "Shall I?" I said briefly. And I looked at his features, beautiful in their harmony, but strangely formidable in their still severity. At his brow, commanding but not open, at his eyes, bright and deep and searching but never soft. At his tall, imposing figure, and fancied myself an idea, his wife? Oh, it would never do. As his curate, his comrade, all would be right. I would cross oceans with him in that capacity, toil under eastern suns in Asian deserts with him in that office, admire

communicate in moments of loneliness. There would be recesses in my mind which would be only mine, to which he never came, and sentiments growing there, fresh and sheltered, which his austerity could never blight, nor his measured warrior march trample down. But as his wife, at his side always and always restrained, and always checked, forced to keep the fire of my nature continually low, to compel it to burn inwardly and never utter a cry, though the imprisoned flame consumed vital and vital, this would be unendurable. "Saint John," I exclaimed when I had got so far in my meditation. "Well," he answered icily. "I repeat, I freely consent to go with you as your fellow missionary, but not as your wife. I cannot marry you and become part of you." "A part of me you must become," he answered steadily. "Otherwise, the whole bargain is void. How can I, a man not yet 30, take out with me to India a girl of 19, unless she be married to me? How can we be forever together, sometimes in solitude, sometimes amidst savage tribes, and unwed?" "Very well," I said shortly. "Under the circumstances, quite as well as if I were either your real sister or a man and a clergyman like yourself." "It is known that you are not my sister. I cannot introduce you as such. To attempt it would be to fasten injurious suspicion on us both. And for the rest, though you have a man's vigorous brain, you have a woman's heart, and it would not do." "It would do," I affirmed with some disdain, "perfectly well. I have a woman's heart, and not where you are concerned. For you, I have only a comrade's constancy, a fellow soldier's frankness, fidelity, fraternity, if you like, a neophyte's respect and submission to his hierophant. Nothing more. Don't fear." "It is what I want," he said, speaking to himself. "It is just what I want. And there are obstacles in the way. They must be honed down, Jane. You would not repent marrying me. Be certain of that. We must be married. I repeat it, there is no other way, and undoubtedly enough of love would follow upon marriage to render the union right even in your eyes." "I scorn your idea of love," I could not help saying as I rose up and stood before him, leaning my back against the rock. "I scorn the counterfeit sentiments you offer. Yes, St. John, and I scorn you when you offer it." He looked at me fixedly, compressing his well-cut lips while he did so. Whether he was incensed or surprised or what, it was not easy to tell. He could command his countenance thoroughly. "I scarcely expect to hear that expression from you," he said. "I think I have done and uttered nothing to deserve scorn." I was touched by his gentle tone and overawed by his high, calm mien. "Forgive me the word, St. John, but it is your own fault that I have been roused to speak so unguardedly. You have introduced a topic on which your natures are at variance, a topic we should never discuss. The name of love is an apple of discord between us. If the reality were required, what should we do? How should we feel? My dear cousin, abandon your scheme of marriage. Forget it." "No," said he, "it is a long-cherished scheme and the only one which can secure my great end. But I shall urge you no further at present. Tomorrow I leave home for Cambridge. I have many friends there to whom I should wish to say farewell. I shall be absent a fortnight. Take that space of time to consider my offer, and do not forget that if you reject it, it is not me you deny, but God. Through my means, he opens to you a noble career. As my wife only can you enter upon it. Refuse to be my wife, and you limit yourself forever to a track of selfish ease and barren obscurity. Tremble lest, in that case, you should be numbered with those who have denied the faith and are worse than infidels." He had done. Turning from me, he once more
Look to river.

looked to Hill. But this time his feelings were all pent in his heart. I was not worthy to hear them muttered. As I walked by his side homeward, I read well in his iron silence all he felt towards me, the disappointment of an austere and despotic nature which has met resistance where it expected submission, the disapprobation of a cool, inflexible judgment which has detected in another feeling and views in which it has no power to sympathize. In short, as a man, he would have wished to coerce me into obedience. It was only as a sincere Christian he bore so patiently with my perseverity, and allowed so long a space for reflection and repentance. That night, after he had kissed his sisters, he thought proper to forget even to shake hands with me, but left the room in silence. I, who, though I had no love, had much friendship for him, was hurt by the marked omission. So much hurt that tears started in my eyes. "I see you and St. John have been quarreling, Jane," said Diana, "during your walk on the moor. But go after him. He is now lingering in the passage, expecting you. He will make it up." I have not much pride under such circumstances. I would always rather be happy than dignified, and I ran after him. He stood at the foot of the stairs. "Good night, St. John," said I. "Good night, Jane," he replied calmly. "Then shake hands," I added. What a cold, loose touch he impressed on my fingers. He was deeply displeased by what had occurred that day. Cordiality would not warm, nor tears move him. No happy reconciliation was to be had with him. No cheering smile or generous word. But still, the Christian was patient and placid. And when I asked him if he forgave me, he answered that he was not in the habit of cherishing the remembrance of vexation, that he had nothing to forgive, not having been offended. And with that answer, he left me. I would much rather he had knocked me down.

We have come to chapter 35 in Charlotte Bronte's Jane Eyre here on Turning Pages on KWMR. I am Amanda Eichsted, and I will continue to read. He did not leave for Cambridge the next day, as he had said he would. He deferred his departure a whole week, and during that time he made me feel what severe punishment a good, yet stern and conscientious, yet implacable man can inflict on one who has offended him. Without one overt act of hostility, one abraded word, he contrived to impress me momently with the conviction that I was put beyond the pale of his favor. Not that St. John harbored a spirit of unchristian vindictiveness, not that he would have injured a hair of my head if it had been fully in his powers to do so. Both by nature and principle, he was superior to the mean gratification of vengeance. He had forgiven me for saying I scorned him and his love, but he had not forgotten the words, and as long as he and I lived, he never would forget them. I saw by his look, when he turned to me, that they were always written on the air between me and him. Whenever I spoke, they sounded in my voice to his ear, and their echo toned every answer he gave me. He did not abstain from conversing with me. He even called me, as usual, each morning to join him at his desk. And I fear the corrupt man within him had a pleasure unimparted to and unshared by the pure Christian in evincing with what skill he could, while acting and speaking apparently just as usual, extract from every deed and every phrase the spirit of interest and approval, which had formerly communicated a certain austere charm to his language and manner. To me, he was in reality become no longer flesh but marble. His eyes was cold, bright, blue gem, his tongue a speaking instrument, nothing more. All this was torture to me, refined, lingering torture. It kept up a slow fire of indignation and trembling trouble of grief, which harassed and crushed me altogether. I felt how, if I were his wife, this good man, pure as the deep sunless source, could soon kill me, without drawing me from my veins a single drop of blood, or receiving on his own crystal conscience the faintest stain of crime. Especially I felt this when I made any attempt to propitiate him. No ruth met my ruth. He experienced no suffering from estrangement, no yearning after reconciliation, and though more and more, my fast-falling tears blistered the page over which we both bent. They produced no more effort on him than if his heart had been really a matter of stone or metal. To his sisters, meantime, he was somewhat kinder than usual, as if afraid that mere coldness would not sufficiently convince me how completely I was banished and banned. He added the force of contrast, and this, I am sure, he did not by malice, but on principle. The night before he left home, happening to see him walking in the garden about sunset, and remembering, as I looked at him, that this man, alienated as he now was, had once saved my life, and that we were near relations, I was moved to make a last attempt to regain his friendship. I went out and approached him as he stood leaning over the little gate. I spoke to him at once. "St. John, I am unhappy because you are still angry with me. Let us be friends." "I hope we are friends," was the unmoved reply, while he still watched the rising of the moon, which he had been contemplating as I approached. "No, St. John, we are not friends as we were. You know that." "Are we not?" "That is wrong. For my part, I wish you no ill and all good." "I believe you, St. John, for I am sure you are incapable of wishing anyone ill. But I am your kinswoman. I should desire somewhat more of affection than that sort of general philanthropy you extend to mere strangers."
Of course, he said. Your wish is reasonable, and I am far from regarding you as a stranger. This, spoken in a cool, tranquil tone, was mortifying and baffling enough. Had I attended to the suggestion of pride and ire, I should immediately have left him, but something worked within me more strongly than those feelings could. I deeply venerated my cousin's talent and principle. His friendship was of value to me. To lose it tried me severely. I would not so soon relinquish the attempt to reconquer it. Oh, we have run out of time. Oh my gosh. Okay. Showing my spirit here with Charlotte Bronte's Jane Eyre. This is a fine book, and I have very much enjoyed reading it. I'm going to continue until the end. So thank you so much for listening to KWMR's Turning Pages. And if you missed any of the earlier episodes, you can let me know.

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3: Welcome to the Bioneers, revolution from the heart of nature and the human heart.
4: It's all alive. It's all connected. It's all intelligent. It's all relatives.
5: We first experimented with compost, and by putting this beautiful biologically stable molecule, carbon, nitrogen, and life, on the soil knew exactly what to do with it. So by applying a thin dusting of compost once on our grazed rangeland system, it was like putting medicine on this poor soil, and it quickly became healthy and on its own started to promote more plant growth, which sequestered more carbon, which held more water, which promoted more plant growth, and it goes on and on.
6: What did we do with a coalition of people? We passed the Healthy Soils Initiative, which is funding for carbon farming in the state of California. So in 3 years, we took a working model and we scaled up to the state.
3: In this program, we visit with Calla Rose Ostrander of Phoenix Rising Resources and John Wick of California's Marin Carbon Project. They're two unlikely pathfinders who are helping revolutionize the way we think about how our food, fuel, and fibers are produced, and how that production can take carbon out of the atmosphere and put it back where it belongs, in the soil. I'm Neil Harvey. This is Vice to Virtue, from carbon crisis to carbon farming. How does a virtue become a vice? How does a basic building block of life turn into a threat to life? And how do you turn that vice back into a virtue? Any good ecologist will tell you that in nature, waste is just a resource that's out of place. Get back to where you once belonged is the astoundingly simple remedy behind a genuinely groundbreaking climate change mitigation strategy. It's a movement that's sweeping across agricultural lands in the U.S. and around the world. It's called carbon farming, and it's too good not to be true. Given that a third of Earth's ice-free surface is dedicated to farming, even small-scale changes at the local level can produce very big influences at the global scale. Regenerative agriculture can optimize carbon sequestration and revitalize the soil so more water sticks around for longer, building agricultural resilience. Scaling up these revolutionary methods can offset the climate destabilization that threatens to confound agriculture and endanger our food supply. John Wick is a true believer. He's co-founder of the Marin Carbon Project and co-owner with his wife, Peggy Rathman, of the Nicasio Native Grass Ranch.
5: I love concrete. I worked for a couple of decades in this area, building, doing projects. In the early 90s, I went to school to become a project manager. And I had this dream of working on very large projects, and in particular, the Three Gorges Dam in China. I thought that would be a very spectacular achievement for a career.
3: If you'd told John Wick that instead of concrete, he'd end up working with compost and cows to solve the greatest challenge to human civilization, he probably would have laughed out loud. Then again, as John Lennon said, life is what happens while you're making other plans. John Wick spoke at a Bioneers conference.
5: My wife became very successful. She created a bestseller children's book, Goodnight Gorilla, and then won the Caldecott Award. And then as a family decision, we chose to put my energy and my enthusiasm into her career. Now, I have a large personal space, and that requires a bigger studio than we had. So we bought a barn. And this barn that we bought was on a ranch 20 minutes west of here in Nicasio. And we went about our work creating children's books with no regard to the ranch surrounding this barn. It's 540 acres of a coastal prairie system. And our approach to managing this landscape was to leave it alone. It was our assumption that nature would heal itself and we could create wilderness by basically just watching. But that didn't happen. And soon, over a few years, the system went into chaos. We had encroachment of weeds from places other than here. The coyote brush took over the landscape. We had sudden oak death. And so, being who I am, I looked to technology and equipment and started to try and manage the system as a construction guy. And everything I did made it worse. And so it was spinning out of control, and it was then that we actually sought professional help.
3: John Wick and his author wife, Peggy Rathman, knew they were lost and needed some directions. They found their way to Dr. Jeffrey Kreck, an experienced agricultural and rangeland ecologist. He advocated that they bring grazing animals back onto the landscape in a manner that's based on mimicking nature's own cycles. Dr. Kreck told them what the land needed was the very cows that they'd removed. Why? Because before Europeans brought cattle to North America, vast herds of buffalo and elk co-evolved with grasslands and actually created those grasslands by disturbing and fertilizing the landscape. Managing the cows differently, one more resource out of place, would create the conditions that would recreate the perennial grasses. Together, they developed a new plan, because life had another plan, a very old one.
5: Now, Jeff suggested that we learn what this system was, and that was a big education for me. These are leaky, juicy systems. They're not hardscapes like I'm used to, and it required a complete different approach. And so working with living systems required observation and a more benevolent participation. So we introduced intentional disruption in the form of an occasional grazing event, and we did very light touches on the landscape and started to see spectacular results. We started to actually see whole systems of native plants appearing on their own without planting a seed. This became really exciting to us. Dr. Kreek got more and more excited because around 2006, 2007, there was more and more concern about the climate crisis. And it was Jeff's thinking that if, in fact, we were creating conditions for the deeper-rooted native perennial plants to express themselves through photosynthesis, we were probably increasing durable soil carbon that would be significant, and we needed a way to measure that.
3: Little did the accidental land managers know they were embarking on a world-changing demonstration project to meaningfully address the climate crisis. John Wick and Jeff Kreck realized it would be groundbreaking if they could actually pull carbon out of the air and cycle it back into the soil in significant quantities. After all, soil holds far more carbon than all of the world's forests and atmosphere combined. Location, location, location seemed to be the portal to transforming carbon from a vice into a virtue once again. John Wick and Dr. Kreck now found themselves asking different questions. What if we engaged with the carbon cycle as if we actually acknowledged there is one? What if we could use that knowledge to keep more carbon going into soil than is going into the atmosphere? What if agriculture and land management could become the solution instead of the problem?
7: So when we pour liquid carbon like gasoline into our fuel tank and ignite that, we're converting liquid carbon into carbon dioxide and other chemicals, but we're adding oxygen. That's what your carburetor or fuel injection does. So we're transforming carbon from one pool into another. I'm 16% carbon, and all of that carbon came from eating plants or eating the animals that eat plants or eating the animals that eat the animals that eat plants. And then around the soil, around the root zones of plants, the pedosphere, carbon is actually present in different forms depending on what processes got that carbon into the soil. And the form it takes determines how long it will reside in the soil. And so the soil carbon ends up in the soil from the air that we breathe through photosynthesis, through this photochemical process, where plants, and only plants in the terrestrial system, phytoplankton in the oceans, but plants take atmospheric carbon dioxide, combine it with soil moisture to create carbohydrates. All of the carbon and carbohydrates comes from the sky and nowhere else. So the question that we asked in 2007 to Dr. Wendy Silver, a biogeochemist at UC Berkeley, a world-renowned soil carbon sequestration expert, was, is my grazing management increasing durable soil carbon that would be climate beneficial? And she said, I doubt it, and I doubt we could measure it.
8: Dr. Silver agreed to work with Wick and Dr. Kreck to design a robust experiment. They would measure whether rangelands could be managed to increase soil carbon and beyond. Little did they know, it was the genesis of the Marin Carbon Project, which would become a scalable model.
5: So around 2008, we were able to create the Marin Carbon Project and brought together scientists, policymakers, practitioners, advisors, and explored the question of the role of carbon in managed natural systems upon which we rely for food, fuel, fiber, and flora. We now know that through managing for carbon, we can actually increase the system capacity to hold even more carbon. And once you do it, the system starts to do it on its own. We first experimented with compost, and by putting this beautiful biologically stable molecule, carbon, nitrogen, and life, on the soil knew exactly what to do with it. So by applying a thin dusting of compost once on our grazed rangeland system, it was like putting medicine on this poor soil, and it quickly became healthy. And on its own, started to promote more plant growth, which sequestered more carbon, which held more water, which promoted more plant growth, and it goes on and on. We've measured for 5 years this ongoing self-feeding carbon sequestration phenomenon, and our computer modeling shows that a single application of compost, one time, will result in a ton of carbon from the atmosphere ending up in a stable form in the soil for 30 to 100 years. This is incredibly exciting.
8: John Wick, Peggy Rathman, and the scientists were not afraid to fail and kept asking questions, intent on demonstrating the virtues of carbon in agricultural systems. They knew how much they didn't know, and they knew they'd face intense skepticism.
6: I met John in the city and county of San Francisco, actually first over the phone. He called me up and I answered. I was the climate change coordinator. And he said, I've got this project and we're going to graze cows and we're going to reduce carbon and we're going to sell carbon offsets. And I said, that's nice. Call me back when you have a protocol and you've proved additionality and you've got all these things.
8: Calla Rose Ostrander had spent her professional life working with cities to transform urban systems from climate liabilities to climate solutions. After she bluntly told John Wick to come back with proof of concept, well, he did just that. But he returned with an unusual ask.
6: 5 years later, he showed up in our office and he said, we did the science. We showed that the soil actually responds and sequesters carbon with a single application of compost because it makes the whole system healthier. We got a biogeochemist to do it. Here are the 12 papers. Here's a protocol. Here's our policy base. By the way, we're working with the USDA and the Natural Resource Conservation Service, and we're here because we need more compost. And I said, okay.
8: It turned out life had other plans for Calla Rose Ostrander, too, as she recalled at a Bioneers conference.
6: I had a personal experience where I had just finished writing the city and county of San Francisco's climate strategy with a number of people who were part of that project. And I went on a surfing trip and I dove into the ocean and I got a brain injury. I couldn't read or write for about a year. And in that time period, I was about on the same wavelength as the trees. They were about my speed. And I sat on the back porch and I listened to the trees and I listened to the birds. And what I realized in that time was that so much has happening so much faster than we thought. It was my job every day to read the climate science, to recommend what we were going to do for policy. And while I was inside reading the climate science and recommending policy, the outside world had shifted faster than any of us had predicted. This was the beginning of the drought. So the birds waited for the rain. In November, they all went quiet, and the rain never came. In January, the birds were quiet, and then the first magnolias started blooming. And the birds kind of were like, should we come out? Like, do we start chirping? And they did, but their song wasn't happy. It was confused. And in this time period, I experienced such grief because the flowers had been forced to bloom without any water. And the birds were coming out not having had any rest. And at that point, I realized, you know, this game, we've got to play it differently. I can't go sit down for 8 hours a day in the office and look at my computer and say I'm working on climate change. And that's not to say that we don't often have to sit on our computers, because we do have to communicate with each other, but that I was witnessing a culture that just got up and got on the BART and got in the car and went and sat, and got up and went back and sat and went to bed. And it was like, no, the world is changing now. And in that, we also have so much freedom. So what did I do with my freedom? I quit my job with my pension and my Social Security and all those really great things that you get when you work for the City and County of San Francisco. And I went to work with John in the Marin Carbon Project. Best decision I've ever made.
8: Calla Rose Ostrander's life-changing injury led her to her new job, strategic advisor to individuals and organizations dedicated to stabilizing Earth's climate. She also embarked on a new and different personal path, an activism inspired in part by a slowed-down awareness of nature's flows and cycles.
6: So what the Marin Carbon Project did, which was so phenomenal, is they created pieces that all fit together to form a working model. And instead of saying, we have a theory of change, and the theory of change looks like this, and now you have to account for carbon everywhere in the supply chain, thank you very much, Kyoto Protocol, and no thank you, because that's a point source pollutant, and carbon is not a pollutant. It's the fundamental building block of life on our planet, and it's an element, and it cycles.
8: When we return, how John Wick and Calla Rose Ostrander are taking the Marin Carbon Project to scale by managing for life and supporting what works. I'm Neil Harvey. 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

0: 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You can also sign up for our newsletters. That's Bioneers.org. With the intent to look at climate change in a new way, around humans' place within the carbon cycle, Calla Rose Ostrander set about mobilizing her extensive experience and connections working with municipal governments and diverse stakeholders. She and Wick saw an existing pathway for how to move the Marin Carbon Project to scale. The project had begun working with U.S. Department of Agriculture Resource Conservation Districts, a system of non-regulatory assistance for farmers created after the Dust Bowl, when badly managed lands turned to dust in the wind. The USDA's Natural Resource Conservation Service offers planning and technical assistance to farmers and ranchers through hundreds of local conservation districts across the country. The mission is to meet specific soil conservation standards and avoid another Dust Bowl. The Marin Carbon Project partners seized the opportunity to work with these districts. But, said Wick and Ostrander, in light of today's new burden of a climate crisis, rather than a soil conservation plan, let's create a carbon plan. They knew that by managing for carbon, they would also manage for soil health, water, energy, nutrients, and productivity. They found that many farmers and ranchers were already practicing specific methods that happened to also increase sequestration of carbon into the soil. A federal but highly distributed localized infrastructure was already in place, and it could be keyed to advancing newly imagined local economies built around carbon farming.
1: So they said, we're going to work with those guys, existing infrastructure. We're going to create and fund FiberShed to create regional fiber economies. We're also going to create a model for compost at the dairy next door. So we're going to create our own compost. We're going to do the science. We're going to get the protocols right. And then we're going to take it to scale. When we talk about scale, we often think about little house, big house, right? Little module, big modules, many factories. What the Marin Carbon Project did is it gave us a working model for a fractal. It's something that's repeatable in multiple variations across multiple systems. And it was specifically designed for the United States, so I'm not going to say it's going to work everywhere, but carbon works everywhere, so I'm pretty sure we can figure it out.
0: Calla Rose Ostrander has systematically helped create the social ecology of organizations and individuals that can take the Marin Carbon Project model to scale. But it's a very different vision of what scale looks like. It's more go forth and multiply than get big or get out. The Marin Carbon Project started at home, California, which does happen to also be the world's fourth largest economy. Quite the location to start proving the viability of carbon farming.
1: What did we do? With a coalition of people, we passed the Healthy Soils Initiative, which is funding for carbon farming in the state of California. And we were able to get that program passed. We were able to pass the first bill on short-lived climate pollutants in the world that regulates methane and black carbon. Also a really amazing accomplishment, we were able to pass maybe four other laws that regulate and help incentivize the compost market. We were able to create carbon farm planning projects with the help of the Carbon Cycle Institute and CalCan and the California RCDs and 33 districts in the state of California from northern to southern. So in 3 years, we took a working model and we scaled up to the state. It's pretty impressive.
0: As a result, California ranchers and farmers can go to their local resource conservation districts and to the state's Healthy Soils Initiative to apply for financial and technical help with their own carbon farming plans. But for John Wick and Calla Rose Ostrander, the California model holds a deeper design for a much larger social transformation.
2: I have a question for you.
1: What's your question?
2: So during the Kyoto Protocol, when we didn't sign up for it as a nation, what was the response from the U.S. Council of Mayors?
1: Oh, right. So John really loves cities, and so do I. So you all know that when the U.S. didn't ratify Kyoto, the mayors stepped up and said, we're going to do this ourselves. And that's really where this action is at. Renewable energy, that's coming at the city level. You want composting, that's coming at the city or county level. So it really is these structures of power that we need to identify that we can utilize to create the change that we want to see in the world. And people will often ask, well, how do we create this huge problem? And it's this huge problem. And what I learned by watching the Marin Carbon Project is they found out what worked, and then they kept supporting what worked. So oftentimes in our jobs or in our lives, we fight what's bad, and we spend a lot of energy fighting what's bad. We have to find what works and support what works, because where our attention goes, there our energy goes. So cities are one of those things that really work because they are responsive to people's power at the local level.
0: John Wick and Calla Rose Ostrander know that what happens in California doesn't stay in California. That's certainly their intention for the Marin Carbon Project. But their view of what it means to take something to scale has changed radically. It starts by asking nature.
2: And so for me, one of the big personal discoveries was in the beginning of the Marin Carbon Project, we were clearly told that anything we had to do, if the state and federal agencies were going to participate, everything we did had to be replicable, scalable, and broadly applicable. That made sense to me. I get it. Turns out, though, that that's the wrong approach. What I've discovered and what we've actually put to practice is first to scale something to the natural boundaries within which it's occurring and therefore replicate it again within the natural boundaries. And that's how you broadly distribute something. So for me, local governance, the participation of us as citizens with our assemblymen, mayors, boards of supervisors, this is the scale with which we can actually change the world. This is our community.
1: And so this argument over, like, what's the right framework or what's the right way to do things, it's not the conversation to be having. People say, oh, so soil is the single thing that's going to save the planet. We say, no, you're missing it. How we exchange energy with each other in the form of carbon and how we use that energy is probably what's going to help save all of us. So in this time when this problem seems so overwhelming, just know that there's this beautiful solution, which is photosynthesis. It's built in everywhere around us, and the plants are giving us all energy that we can exchange with each other. And our job as humans in this role with the plant community is to give back, right? We have to give back to them. And that's why compost, I love it so much, is also one of these things that, you know, it's so simple, but it works so, so, so well.
2: And so what we've discovered is that rather than competing for depleting resources from extractive approaches to things, that by managing for life and managing for the conditions for life to occur, we can actually create conditions that are self-feeding and create abundance. Where else can you do something where the more you do of it, the more resources you gain to do even more? Only with living systems. And so
1: I'd include people in that living system.
2: So as much as I love concrete, I actually love life more. And I so thank you for your time.
1: Thank you, guys.
0: As visionary innovators such as John Wick and Calla Rose Ostrander are showing, by managing for life, we can actually create conditions that are regenerative and give rise to abundance. Carbon farming is demonstrating that by working with nature's cycles, millions of small acts around the world can have a very big influence on the seemingly overwhelming climate crisis. And yes, it's not staying in California. Initiatives and legislation are in place or underway in many places throughout the U.S. and in Europe. Find out if healthy soil and other carbon farming initiatives are happening in your state. 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The Bioneers Revolution from the Heart of Nature is a production of Bioneers and Collective Heritage Institute. 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Written by Kenny Ossabell and Teo Grossman. Senior producer and station relations, Stephanie Welch. Producer, Teo Grossman. Associate producer and program engineer, Emily Harris. And I'm host and consulting producer, Neil Harvey. Thank you for listening. I invite you to join the Bioneers in inspiring a shift to live on Earth in ways that honor the web of life, each other, and future generations. This is program number 223.

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3: Off in the salty ocean, off where the waves roll free. 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Out amongst the breakers, you'll have no need to fear. It's true, it's the blue frontier.
4: Welcome to the Rising Tide Ocean Podcast. This is Natasha Benjamin, in for David Helvarg today, who is touring with his new book, Forest of the Sea. I am very excited to be here with Vicki Goldstein from the Inland Ocean Coalition. Vicki, how are things going in Colorado?
5: Oh my gosh, how are things? I'm so excited. Things are going really well. I am getting ready to go to a biodiversity conference in Davos, Switzerland in a couple of weeks. And I'm excited to represent the inland community, build partnerships, and have lots of global conversations. And it's a real chance to actually dive into this whole concept that everything starts inland and flows to the ocean, and it really connects all of us. And speaking of connections, we're going to have a great conversation with Catherine, who Natasha is going to introduce.
4: Fantastic, Vicki. I am so excited today to have Catherine Breed on the show. I first met Catherine when I was screening Sequoias of the Sea, and we started talking, and she casually mentioned that she was going to be swimming the entire coast of California this summer. And of course, my first thought was, who is going to document it? So we have been working together, and I've had a front row seat watching this incredible journey evolve. Catherine is an endurance athlete, an ocean explorer, and a storyteller whose journey began in elite competitive swimming. She's a two-time Pan American gold medalist, two-time NCAA championship team member, and U.S. national team swimmer. And then she stepped out of the pool and found a home at San Francisco's legendary Dolphin Club and dove headfirst into the vast, unpredictable world of the open water. And she's been rewriting the record books ever since. We're talking about a world record from the Farallon Islands to the Golden Gate Bridge, the first ever circumnavigation of Lake Tahoe, the fastest female length of Lake Tahoe, a North Channel relay record, and the first ever swim from Golden Gate Bridge to Half Moon Bay. Catherine is also the founder of Sea Dreamers, a vibrant community connecting young women and women to ocean-based activities, and built on this belief that we protect what we love. And very excited to have you here, Catherine. Welcome to the Rising Tide Ocean Podcast.
6: Thank you so much for that introduction. That was so lovely. It's really nice to be here with you guys.
4: We usually start every podcast asking, what was your first connection to the ocean? How did you first fall in love with the ocean? And, you know, how did that story begin for you?
6: My first connection to the ocean would have been when we flew to New Zealand as a family, and we spent around 2 or 3 weeks exploring the North and South Island of New Zealand, meeting the communities and just being kids in the ocean. And then I remember We went back maybe a couple years later or a year later, and Ellen MacArthur had just been the first woman, I believe, to sail solo around the world. And so that was my first introduction to the ocean and to just women doing incredible things. And then from there, the ocean memories were just my sister and I were always playing and exploring and jumping in the waters and trying to get as close to all the sea creatures as we could.
5: When did this become a real serious part of your life?
6: I don't think swimming in the ocean was never a passion of mine. I wasn't like, oh, I'm going to go swim in the ocean when I was a kid. It was, we're going to spend time in the bay. And, but then pool swimming became very serious. And when that really started taking off, swim meet weekends are a full Thursday night through Sunday night activity.
5: So, what was this transition from pool to ocean?
6: The transition happened during my years at Cal. I had the privilege of having a really great coach, and she instilled in us like the love of the ocean and loving swimming first and being a strong woman. And if you do those two things, then the fast swimming will come. So it was focused more on like our relationship with the water, with this place, this medium that we clearly loved from when we were little tiny kids. And so when I graduated, I personally wasn't burnt out from swimming, but I knew that I didn't want to race in a pool anymore. And so I got introduced to the Dolphin Club and the San Francisco Bay swimming community. And I did a bunch of the local swim races with the Dolphin Club. And they were like, you're pretty fast and you don't seem bothered by the cold. You should do the English Channel. And I said, that's insane. Why would anyone swim 21 miles? You know, I had that 5K still in the back of my head of like, I hated 3 miles. But with enough peer pressure and encouragement, and when you surround yourself with people who are doing similar things, you're like, I might as well try. And so in 2017, I swam the length of Lake Tahoe, and I just had a really great first experience. And so that was kind of that transition was it just kind of naturally happened.
7: Can you describe what it's like to do these long distance swims for some for folks who are, you know, maybe jump in the pool every once in a while? Like, where does your mind go? What are you thinking about for hours and hours and hours?
6: You know, Natasha, sometimes I wish I had like a little internal recorder that could record my thoughts because I truly don't know what I think about for like these 10 or 12 hours. What, how it kind of goes is so there's a lot of energy in the beginning. The swims are usually at night, and being in the ocean at night is very scary. So I would say adrenaline is very high. I'm trying to calm myself down. I'm getting my preparation. The boat's getting all ready. It's usually very quiet. It's not an event with big fanfare. I get in the water and I just start swimming. And so my goal at first hour is to settle into a pace and kind of dial that adrenaline down and just get to the first feed, which is about an hour. And then throughout the 12 or 14 hours that I'm swimming, there's pieces where I'm maybe thinking about training sessions I've done, or I'm thinking about the people who supported me and got me to this place, or I'm thinking about my stroke rate or my speed, or I don't know, but I think mostly I just kind of black out. Like I'd get into this very cathartic flow state that's just one stroke after another.
7: Before we get to Swim California, can you tell us a little bit about the Farallon swim? I was there at the beginning and the end. That was quite a journey, and I believe it was you broke the record in terms of time, and only seven other people have done that swim. Is that
6: I was
7: correct?
6: number seven.
7: You were number seven. Okay. So for those who don't know the Farallon Islands, just can you just describe that whole situation? Because that was pretty fascinating.
6: Imagine like a Shutter Island or the Shining type eerie location 30 miles west of the Golden Gate Bridge, where you get out there and it's covered in fog and it's misty and something about it feels a little eerie. And it feels eerie because if you know anything about the Farallons, you know it's called Devil's Teeth, not just for how the rocks jut out of the water, but also for what lurks beneath, which are great white sharks. But the islands also have very large sea lion population and seabirds. And so the sounds and the smells are really, really overwhelming. So you just imagine like everything in the ocean that you don't really want to be around on this island. Or at least I don't want to be around it.
5: Yeah.
6: So the Farallon Islands, that's kind of a little background of like, they're very scary. And that's why only now 7 people have done it, is even though it sits there and taunts us, you know, those of us that swim in the San Francisco Bay, you just know how intimidating it is. Not to mention, it has everything hard about marathon swims. The distance is hard. You have cold water, which is hard. The sea life is difficult. And a major thing is the currents. And so if you time it wrong, or if you swim a little bit too slow and you miss that flood coming into the bay, you can't finish. It's impossible. And so the swim started at 10:45 p.m. I dipped. I don't know.
8: Very quietly.
6: Slid. I slid into the water very quietly at around 10:45 p.m. And the countdown was a whisper. We were all just 10, 9, 8, 7. And then it was go. And we just, in our heads, it was, if we're quiet and we're not disturbing the water, we're not going to wake up whatever is underneath us. And which is not true, but in our heads, we really got to tell
7: people
6: that.
7: And I just want to remind people that you were not swimming with a wetsuit, and because of regulation, and the water temperature was...
6: It was around 55, 56, yeah.
5: Cold.
6: Yeah, so no wetsuit. Yeah, and so we set off, and that shelf lasts around 500 yards or so. And once the shelf drops, then our belief was that the danger would drop off quite a bit, because food source is on the island, so predators are going to hang out where the food source is. And so things started to loosen up a little bit. As the swim went on, I was constantly just hitting things in the water, like little jellyfish or whatever. And I could never get into that cathartic focused state. And I think because I couldn't get into that state, I really let negative emotions creep in. And so cold, I'm cold. I can't do this. I'm cold started to creep in. And pretty soon after that, I found myself in a bait ball. So there was a large group of little sardines or fish in the water. And when there's fish, you're going to have seabirds going for them. So there were seabirds swimming all over the place. And there were jellyfish everywhere. And I kept getting jellyfish in my suit, to the point that I actually did a mid-swim suit change to put on a tighter bathing suit. And what was really a mind trip is the eyes of the seabirds, when the boat lights illuminated them, they looked like buildings on the shore.
8: Wow.
6: And so I'm 20 miles away from San Francisco. I'm not looking at San Francisco, but you see all these little tiny eyes lit up, and it looks like a cityscape. And so I had that for almost all the way through the night, is this like mind trip of, oh, I'm almost there. No, you're not. Oh, I'm almost there. No, you're not. And so I spent most of that swim just in this really, really bad mental place. And I truly couldn't have done it without my crew encouraging me to keep going.
5: Wow. The mental elements of maintaining that perspective to keep going. So physically, you were very cold. And things didn't slow down. You were able to work through the cold. It never really quite got to your core.
6: Yeah. So it's funny. In 2019, I swam from Ireland to Scotland. That water is 50 to 52 degrees. And I spent 11 hours in that water with no wetsuit. And I was fine. I truly got out of the water and I was like hot. So for me, 56, 58, like, should have been okay. And I know on these swims, you are going to get cold. You're going to get claw hand. It doesn't feel warm. But I think I let myself get so fixated on like, my skin is cold, when I was shivering, but shivering isn't hypothermia. If I stopped shivering or had mumbles, that's when we would be concerned, but that never happened. I was coherent, speaking clearly. I was just shivering, and I just became so fixated on the shivering, but I was still able to move forward. Yeah.
7: So how do you swim through Northern California waters knowing that there's sharks? I'm a surfer, and when, you know, you think about sharks, but as soon as you get in the water, you turn it off and you can't really think about it anymore because we know they're there, and sometimes we see them, but most of the time we don't, but we know they're there. So how do you navigate that for like

0: wham down the North Island of New Zealand on the east side, and they had many shark sightings. One encounter, so I think encounter means very close. And his advice to me was, if you fixate on it, you are going to drive yourself crazy. And I really feel like once the swim starts and once I can settle that adrenaline down, that initial shock of like, oh my God, I'm in the ocean, I'm doing this, I do put it out of my mind. And I feel very at home in the ocean, very comfortable. And I think you can feel when they're nearby you. I
1: Sharky
0: don't
1: sense.
0: know if that's true or not, but it's so rare that I have that feeling.
2: The wave doesn't care who's riding it. Surfing has always sold itself as liberation. Salt air, freedom, the long line of a perfect break. What it has been slower to sell is equity. Blue Frontier's rising tide keeps pushing through, consistent as a groundswell. The ocean, if you let it, can remake you and the world. The ocean is one of the last truly democratic spaces, indifferent to your zip code, your gender, your background, and protecting it means ensuring everyone gets to shore. Rising Tide is surfing for change, sharing four stories this month on KALW's Bay Made, leading up to International Surfing Day, June 20th. Cunningham's camera, Nelson's chapters, Meter's wetsuits, and Yarmouth's surfboards. These are not separate causes. These are four stories. One groundswell, the ocean is rising, and so are we.
3: Let's go to your swim, the California Coast Swim. So tell us, when do you start? Where do you start? How many miles will it be? And how long do you think it'll take you to?
0: So this the Swim California details, the what is it is approximately 900 miles. I do know our coastline is 823 as the crow flies, but the reality is with swimming, you never go in a perfectly straight line. So we are estimating or closer to the 900 mark. I'm starting July 1st-ish. It could be minus a couple days if weather's bad. And I'll start right on the Oregon border. So there's a beautiful beach up north called, I think it's called Chrissy Field or Chrissy Beach. And we'll be starting right there, not to be confused with the one in San Francisco. And I will swim approximately 5 hours a day, which should get me anywhere from 10 to 15 miles per day. That really depends on the current. And I have estimated it will take around 4 months.
3: I think one of the most incredible parts of the swim is that you want to use the swim to elevate ocean conservation stories and coastal stories along the coast.
0: Yeah, I love this coastline so much. And someone else coined the phrase that it's my love letter to the coast, but I'm now stealing it. It is my love letter to the coast. And I recognize I recreate along the California coast all the time. It's like one of my favorite places to be, but there's so much that I don't know about it. And so we're really using the swim to storytell of the people, places, and problems along the coastline. But something that's important to me is that I'm not going to do justice to the conservation efforts that are happening because I'm not the resident expert. And so Natasha really came in here in an important way of helping with the partnerships between local conservation groups. And so the idea is that we're going to have 10 to 13 community pop-ups where we'll let people know about a week out when we're arriving, and we'll alert the local media and PR of like, hey, check out this amazing, crazy swim that's happening will attract the people. And then we hand the mic over to the local conservation groups so
3: Oh,
0: they can tell the story of what they're working on and get people involved locally. And so it really does go back to the nonprofit that I founded, Sea Dreamers, where, I'm a woman, I'm doing this thing in the ocean, I'm also learning about conservation. And so it really is this, if you learn about something and you're empowered to do it and educated, you're going to fight to protect it. If you fall in love with something, you're going to fight to protect it.
3: love that. It's so important. Vicky and I both know, working in ocean conservation, that people protect what they love. And if they don't know about it, or connected to it, then why would they care? Why would they even, think about it or even understand their connection?

0: connection to nature, whether it's ocean or land.
1: Yeah.
0: Absolutely.
1: So what do you have, like, expectations? Like, what kind of stories are you looking for? Like, what are some of the your dreams of, like, what will emerge in these storytelling conversations?
0: Yeah, I mean that's kind of Natasha's role here, our director and storyteller. Natasha's role really is to like bring out some of these stories, but some that are important to me is definitely for us to talk about like the kelp deforestation issue. I mean, when I watched The Quarries of the Sea, I was like, I had no idea this mattered. I'm a swimmer. I don't like kelp. I'm
1: Don't
0: just
1: tell
0: kidding. You know what I mean?
1: anybody.
0: I love swimming, like diving through it. But when you're swimming, like d in Catalina Island, I've done a swim and you're just like crawling on it and you're like, oh my God,
1: Tangled up in
0: it's all
1: it.
0: empty. So I had no idea kelp was so important. And I think people need to know about that. The whale ship strike issues that are happening, that's really heartbreaking. I train in the bay and I've seen one dead whale and three skeletons. And it's like they're giant, gorgeous creatures, and the baby humpback who lost their mom in 2022, and the oil drilling. I definitely want to talk about that, not in like a very political way, but in like, hey, this matters, and there's real danger here. Those are some important stories, and I want to really highlight strong women in these stories. I know for myself, like we would love to have some tribes involved, because I want to learn about it too, and I'm sure other people want to learn about their connection to the ocean, and because they've been here longer than any of us have, and like the connection is so much deeper. So those are some stories that I'd really like to highlight. I think what's going to be interesting is I don't know of any event that's ever been done that's tried to connect multiple different nonprofits. Usually you pick one. And so I think it's going to be a very interesting model. It could be a disaster or it could go really well. But the idea is that people feel more connected because it's, oh, this is my home. I live in Santa Rosa or Petaluma or Bodega Bay, and they're doing an event in Bodega Bay. Okay, cool. I can learn about this thing locally. Whereas if we were highlighting something that takes place thousands of miles away, well, how does that affect me? I don't think it does. And so, yeah, we'll see how it goes. I'm really excited to tie all of this together.
1: I think it's a brilliant idea.
0: But yeah, what's so unique about this is combined to me is combining like sport and ocean and conservation and community. We don't usually in the ocean conservation community, we're usually talking to like ocean nerds and ocean lovers, but to be able to kind of expand beyond that into the athletic world, into women's sports is really exciting to me. And I think to a lot of people who hear this story. So how can people get involved? How can we track your progress? Yes, so track progress, visit swimcalifornia.com. We're going to have a live tracker up there. I actually, right after this call, I'm talking to the person who's going to be managing the tracking and making sure we get the right devices. So that will be where you can watch my little dot move very, very slowly down the coast. It's going to be like watching grass grow, paint dry. And then on YouTube, following LA Sports, their YouTube channel, we'll be posting like live to tapes and video updates on that channel. So that's where you're going to get to be like in the boat with the crew, learning about these conservation stories and the sports story. And then, of course, like Instagram is where it's all at nowadays. So my Instagram, Catherine.breed, is going to be where everything is housed. So just kind of those are your locations.
1: Oh,
0: Awesome.
1: I'm certainly going to be tracking you. I think this is so exciting. I wanted to ask you one last question. You spend more time in the ocean than most people, maybe than anybody. What is the ocean saying to you? How is it speaking to you? What does it need?
0: I mean, what it needs, I think, is part of what I'm excited to learn on this journey. And that kind of goes back to I do spend time in it, but I don't know if I've tuned into like listening to the ocean. I've tuned into what the ocean gives me, But that is one of the things I'm really excited about. And I think that's a really great question for me to sit with is like, what am I hearing from these different parts of the coast? And what are we hearing from these stories? And what does the ocean need? And I think, Natasha, you should take that down as a note because I love that question. But what it gives to me is life for me is like, I've always been this like, type A control, the controllables, and manage what you can and work this like do life in this perfect way that society says you should is go to college, get the job, be the D1 athlete, and all these things. And when I go into the ocean, that stays on shore. You can't bring that. You can't bring an agenda into the ocean. You can't bring pride or a plan, and you can't bring that when you're surfing or sailing or swimming, and you just have to be there and surrender. And one of my favorite things is surfing at Ocean Beach at sunrise, and the waves come when they come, and hopefully you catch a few. But really, the main reason you're there is to just fill your well and like be present. And so that's something I get out of the ocean, but I think I need to learn a little bit more about what I can personally give back to it.
1: Thank you,
0: Thank
1: Catherine
0: you.
1: Reed, brave swimmer, ocean advocate, and the combined Natasha and Catherine storytellers for joining us on the Rising Tide Ocean Podcast. And
0: Thank
1: good
0: you.
1: luck.
0: Thank you.
1: Thank you for joining us on the Rising Tide Ocean Podcast. 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Rising Tide is a production of Blue Frontier, co-hosted by David Helbart and me, Vicki Nichols Goldstein of the Inland Ocean Coalition, with production support from Holden Hardcastle of Fluid Studios, Natasha Benjamin, and Nick Paz, and editing services provided by Charles Landon of Studio Cape May. 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
2: Off in the salty ocean, off where the waves roll free. The sparkling water rises, then crashes to the sea. Out amongst the breakers, you'll have no need to fear. It's

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1: From WHYY in Philadelphia, this is The Pulse. I'm Mike and Scott. Music has a way of grabbing our attention and running away with it. A song comes on and suddenly you're immersed in a memory.
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7: 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The Sutherlands support WHYY and its commitment to the production of programs that improve our quality of life.
1: This is The Pulse, stories about the people and places at the heart of health and science. I'm Mike and Scott. Movie fans were torn over the bittersweet ending of the 2016 romantic musical La La Land. But for one researcher, it's a perfect illustration of her area of interest, music and the mind. So here's how the end of the movie unfolds. Two former lovers have a chance encounter 5 years after their whirlwind romance. Mia, who's played by Emma Stone, is an actress sitting in a jazz club staring at Sebastian, played by Ryan Gosling. Sebastian has gone from struggling pianist to owning the club he was dreaming about.
2: And the character played by Ryan Gosling sits down at the piano and starts playing a song. And the tune is the same one that he'd been playing when they first met.
1: That's music cognition researcher Elizabeth Margulis. She says that as Sebastian plays their song, Mia drifts off into a daydream.
2: So what happens to us as an audience is we watch the screen go black. We watch her be transported back into that initial encounter.
1: Mia's mind spins through time and space, remembering how she and Sebastian met, the first passionate kiss they shared.
2: But then what starts as a memory into this fantasy of what their life could have been like if they'd stayed together.
1: The two of them split up to pursue their dreams, but now Mia is rewriting their story, where they support each other's careers, where they start a family. She even visualizes them ending up in this same bar, this time as a couple.
2: Ultimately, the song ends, the daydream crumbles, and we're just back in this kind of basement bar. And that really takes us through this whole kind of episode where some things are remembered, some things are imagined.
1: And all of it is triggered again by this music.
2: Exactly. So that's what's one of the things that's quite powerful about this scene is that the second, you know, he lifts his hand off the keyboard and we're not hearing the music anymore, all the fantasy's gone. And we're just like back in this space.
1: Elizabeth writes about this in her new book, Transported, The Everyday Magic of Musical Daydreams. She argues that musical daydreams are not just idle distractions. Instead, they invite us to revisit the past or help us imagine and play out new scenarios in our minds.
2: So that sense of just truly being somewhere else while the music is playing, I think is just so interesting in such an everyday kind of trippy experience that we take for granted a little bit. But once you turn your attention to it, it's pretty strange and fascinating.
1: Music can take us to different places. You can be in the middle of an important conversation, then a song comes on, and boom, your mind is somewhere else entirely. Music can change our mood, make us pick up our pace, calm us down, or put us to sleep. It triggers strong memories and emotions. On this episode, the transformative power of music. Let's hear more from Elizabeth Margulis. Before she got into the science of music, she was an aspiring concert pianist. Now she directs the Music Cognition Lab at Princeton University in New Jersey. In her new book, she explores how music transports us. For example, when we're doing chores.
2: People often recognize this when they're doing a thing, like washing the dishes or something, and then you kind of look down and you're finished, like you washed that dish, but you didn't really keep track of the time that was passing because you were somewhere else.
1: What makes music an especially good launching pad for daydreaming?
2: Yeah, so what seems to be special about music is a couple of things. One is that music with a beat activates motor areas of the brain. And so that means even if you're just sitting still, passively listening, there's this engagement, this kind of pseudo-motoric participation that can feel quite transportive because, you know, there's a sense of moving when that's not, in fact, what's really happening with your body at that moment. Another thing is just how repetitive music is. So there are songs that we hear again and again, and there's, you know, tunes within those songs that come back again and again, like the chorus. And that also has this kind of immersive participatory effect where you can kind of sing through in your head what is going to come next. So all of those are encouraging a kind of subjective rather than objective engagement with the sound. And then the other thing is just the way music lives in the world, which is that it's ubiquitous, it's circulating in these kinds of patterns that are shared by people within a culture, and we're unbelievably good at tracking the statistics of the sounds we hear and what they're associated with. In a way, we're just not even aware of until a song comes on and, you know, for some reason, we're picturing something really specific. And we don't even necessarily have a sense of where that came from. But it's because of just this constant, pervasive, associational pattern tracking that we're doing across our lifespans.
1: Sometimes music can trigger very specific memories. Elizabeth has an example of this in her book. You were at the gym and you heard a song that sparked a very strong memory for you. So tell me about the song and what happened next.
2: That's true. Well, I was in the gym doing healthy things for myself when, yeah, a song came on. And despite that, you know, I was in a good mood and everything, I started to feel some acute sense of shame. And I stopped and I tried to figure out what was going on.
1: The song was Every Rose Has Its Thorn by Poison, the glam metal band from the 80s. You know the one.
8: That's why they say every rose has its thorn.
1: Hearing it brought Elizabeth back to her early teen years.
2: And there was just an entire scene from my seventh grade year that had come flooding back, where I was squished in the back of one of those wood-paneled station wagons at my first co-ed birthday party in middle school, having transferred from a Catholic school earlier that year. And Poison had been on the radio. We were being driven around by someone's parent, doing a scavenger hunt. And, you know, I just started to feel extremely cool and great about myself. So great that I thought that I could use a swear word. So I did it as if it was something I did every day, which, P.S., it was not. And, you know, looked around and it was clear that it had not been well received. There was a silence that went on for just a little bit too long. And then somebody said, well, look at that. Goody Two Shoes Elizabeth said a swear word, at which point I understood that this was not a scene of cool teenage inclusion where I was one of, you know, the cool kids. I was, in fact, you know, a Catholic school transfer nerd. And I'd actually not thought about that. Just zero thought in the intervening decades until this song came on, and the whole thing came flooding back in unfortunately vivid sensory detail.
1: Love that song. It's such a staple of that decade.
2: Yeah. But, you know, it turns out that for most people, when vivid autobiographical memories come rushing back in response to music, they're often quite social, quite positive, self-defining kinds of memories. So this was slightly anomalous in, you know, how negatively cast it was.
1: Elizabeth says one reason music is so good at tapping into our memories and transporting us to another place is that it engages the brain's default mode network. Think of it as a constellation of brain regions that work together to support self-reflection, memory recall, daydreaming, and future planning.
2: So our lives have so much happening, right, at so many different levels, and we're switching between tasks so frequently. Daydreams really are a place where the connections can be made, the integration can happen, the kinds of sense making and story creation that are fundamental to having a robust sense of identity and connection in the world. All of that is really important function of regular daydreaming.
1: Elizabeth says we usually spend more than a third of our waking hours daydreaming, but she's concerned that those numbers could be declining because we're consuming so much visual content.
2: We all know what has happened in terms of screens and social media, and so my suspicion is that this is increasingly rare. So the kinds of moments when we used to be able to daydream doing the dishes, putting away laundry. Increasingly, there's just, you know, a stream of never-ending kind of video stimuli that are preventing people from really engaging in this mental state.
1: And what do you think the importance of that is? What are we potentially losing?
2: Right. So, I mean, you know, we want our lives to hang together in some way, right? Like we want to have a sense of being a individual, like a person moving through the world in some kind of, you know, way that has value and sense and meaning. And it's really these interstitial periods where you're daydreaming and think that your brain is working at integrating all of these facets of your life into something that makes sense. That's one thing. And another thing just has to do with how readily available diverse thought streams are, which is important to how creative you're able to be. So think of when spontaneous thought can get stuck in really negative, ruminative patterns where you're just kind of like circling the same thought. It's really daydreaming, and it's, you know, something music can help with if it sparks some different interior thoughtscape as opposed to whatever you'd been stuck in, that can then let you traverse just a wider range of concepts and spaces and, you know, ways to conceptualize things such that, you know, you have that creativity and agency in your life that I think we're all seeking.
1: And if I'm listening to music without picture, so I'm just listening to the music, it seems like it can put me on a path where maybe my daydream has a framework, mm-hmm. and then I'm walking into that framework, but I'm filling out the frame myself. Yeah. But the more I'm also looking at stuff and maybe there's a music video, it seems like my ability to fill out that space gets smaller and smaller.
2: That's exactly how I'm thinking about this. Yes. And so that it's like if you just have music over your headphones and you're on the subway or something like that, you know, you're so used to all this visual stimulation and other kinds of input that it just leaves this space for you to come in and construct these kinds of scenarios. So I see music as a kind of last refuge for the daydream in our 2026 universe. And, you know, one of the things I really want people to know is that there's real value to these experiences. And I think sometimes people's first instinct is the opposite, is to be like, oh, I wasn't paying good enough attention to the music. I got lost in my own thoughts. And I really want to highlight the way that that experience of getting lost in your own imaginings can be a really important, illuminating thing.
1: And allows us to make meaning, to put things into context, even if we don't realize that that's what we're doing.
2: Exactly, exactly.
1: When you were being very serious about being a pianist, how did you feel when you were playing music? Because you're playing to elicit emotions in others, but then on some level, you have to stay really focused on your fingers and your movement and not being overcome with your own daydreams. So
2: exactly. And I wonder if this is something about the limit of where I got as a pianist. Like, I suppose there must be artists that are like past this, but where I ended up stuck as a conservatory student of piano was really just so into the specifics, like the hyper specifics of the sound, like how loud this was, how exactly the micro timing that we're doing, what the phrasing is, you know, exactly all of that, that for sure when I was playing, but also really when I was listening. So I was a pianist, and especially listening to other pianists play, all I could think about was like, oh, what fingering are they probably using for that? Or right. I really, for myself anyway, had kind of lost some of this associative daydream catalyzing aspect of music. Now, perhaps if I'd stayed with it longer, maybe I would have, you know, gotten out the other end and gotten there. But I think there is something about kind of culture in maybe classical music particularly that maybe doesn't view the daydream as something meritorious. So I guess that's something that I, you know, would disagree with my conservatory self on, where I might have disdained these experiences and thought they meant I wasn't paying enough attention. And now, you know, midlife me really values them.
1: That's Elizabeth Margulis. She's a music cognition researcher at Princeton University in New Jersey. Her new book is Transported: The Everyday Magic of Musical Daydreams. We also wanted to hear from you. What are the songs that really take you to a different time and place?
5: There's so much music that transports me from wherever I'm sitting to a specific moment in time. Like, there are breakup songs that remind me of a certain person at a certain age.
9: Save me, free.
5: There's a song that I love, Carla Bonoff, that reminds me of a specific breakup, that I must listen to that song over and over again for months. I remember the point of it was like, we wouldn't be here if you really loved me.
9: I've stayed behind.
3: The song that takes me back to a place that I love.
9: Sailing takes me away.
3: Is Sailing by Christopher Cross. It came out when I was in college, and every time I hear it, it sounds brand new to me. It just takes me back to a place where I want to be.
4: Whenever I hear In Excess, that, and I can't think of which song, but I spent a junior semester in Italy. I had a good friend who was obsessed with In Excess, and we had mixtapes back then, and that was one of the ones I had with me. And anything by In Excess takes me back to Italy and eating way too much gelato and wonderful food and wandering around, seeing the Duomo and incredible art and the streets of Florence.
10: Weapons, weapons, sharpened knives, makes you wonder how the other half died.
11: When I hear the song Let It Be by the Beatles, I think of a spoof they did on Sesame Street when I was a kid called Letter B.

And I think of my mom specifically because she would always bring it up. So I kind of am imagining myself in front of my childhood television and my mom is there, even though it's really like a confluence of many memories, because she would always talk about how much she loved that little spoof, and it made like Sesame Street fun to watch for her as an adult because she got it, and it was like still fun for the kid because it's a fun song.

0: Yeah, I guess I would say the entire Bloodletting album by Concrete Blonde. I remember driving around Lake Calhoun in Minneapolis. We were just, my partner and I were just about ready to leave the city to move to New York, and it was a very sad time for me, and it was really difficult to leave a city I loved, and listening to that album, driving around that lake, was just sort of like our swan song to the city. So anytime I hear a song from that album, I think about that day.
1: We always love to hear from you. 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Coming up, do we all imagine similar things when we listen to the same piece of music?
2: I'm thinking of a song in our data set where people listened to it and they kept telling us they had this sense that it was like a lonely cowboy.
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0: This is The Pulse. I'm Mike and Scott. We're talking about music and the brain, how music can change our mood and allow our minds to wander. Music cognition researcher Elizabeth Margulis explores these themes in her new book, Transported: The Everyday Magic of Musical Daydreams. She says music can spark memories and have us revisit experiences, but it goes beyond that. Music can also take us to a place that we haven't experienced, right? So we can have a daydream while listening to music where we come up with a new scenario. We are maybe indulging in some, you know, some fantasy that something good is going to happen, all of those things. Is that because music taps into our emotions?
1: Well, right. That's such a great question. This is another case where one idea about what's happening is that music has some emotional connotation. And then starting from that, people kind of fabricate a story that goes with that emotion. But it's also possible, and I would say, in my own research and the research I know, there's more evidence for this second account, which is that these imaginings can come first and themselves play into the emotional tenor of the music, right?
0: Elizabeth runs the Music Cognition Lab at Princeton University, and they conduct experiments to test people's reactions to music and what they are imagining.
1: I'm thinking of a song in our data set where people listen to it and they kept telling us they had this sense that it was like a lonely cowboy who was looking out over a ghost town is like a tumbleweed drifted by. And, you know, that's a scenario that could give you a certain kind of emotional affordance, right? Like it's maybe feels lonely, kind of sad, like negative, something like that, right? And so it's also possible that these kind of semantic concrete associations come first and influence the emotional response.
0: When people listen to music in studies, I'm sure they can identify, when there's no lyrics to the music, I'm sure people can identify the underlying emotions in a song. Like this is upbeat, and this is happy, and this is sad. Do they also tend to have similar daydreams?
1: Yeah, that's the thing that was really so surprising to us when we first started looking at this. Because, you know, the way these experiments work is people come in one at a time to a sound attenuated booth in different parts of the country. And we play them excerpts that we've piloted a lot to know that they're unlikely to have heard before. And then we just give them this really unconstrained task, which is just tell us what you were imagining. So, you know, they could just quite literally say anything. And then when we go in using tools from machine learning and natural language processing to make quantitative sense of, you know, these huge data sets of free response descriptions, we see that they're really describing highly similar scenarios per excerpt. So, you know, one particular excerpt tends to really trigger one particular story for lots and lots of people in lots of different places throughout the U.S. So this is what I mean by that way that music is really carrying these associations that can be quite surprising to us, and we don't really know where they came from as listeners, yet surface something about our experience and the, you know, path we've taken through the world that got us to the point where this particular excerpt sounds like a cowboy and that excerpt sounds like a meadow, or, you know, or sounds like sneaking out of your house as a teenager.
0: And I'm wondering how much lyrics influence our daydreams too. You know, so if you're listening to The Suite of the Planets and you know, okay, the title here is Mars, then maybe that triggers something in your head, but it's very different from the experience of listening to Poison, where it's literally about like being alone and something being bad and a couple falling apart, you know. So it's kind of like the daydream is a little bit more pre-structured for you. So it's like,
1: yes,
0: paint by the numbers daydream.
1: Absolutely. And one of the things that's interesting there is that another really reliable trait level difference in music listening, and when I say this, you'll probably know exactly which of these two sides you're on. Some people really pay attention to the lyrics. They really know what they are, and that's a big part of their listening habits. And other people can hear the same song, you know, 95 times and really can just sing it on law and that kind of have no idea what was being said. And so you have kind of ready-made these two groups of people where you can ask questions about how important the lyrics are. And we've addressed that actually in different ways in our studies as well. In one example, we actually collected data live at a concert at here on campus at the Princeton University concert series. And actually, no, we had not known this was going to happen, but there was the composer and pianist Stephen Huff came out before they performed his piece and told the audience exactly what story he had been thinking of when he composed his music. And so we'd been prepping this experiment for months. We're going to like collect this data at this live event. And then we had no idea that this person was going to come out and, you know, tell the audience basically what it was about.
0: Oh, no.
1: But what was cool is that we were actually able to use that in our analysis in a way where we could look at the semantic similarity between what people told us they imagined while listening to his piece and what he had told them he had imagined in his speech. And what we saw is that absolutely what he said influenced what they imagined, but there was more similarity among audience members in what came to mind and the concrete things they were imagining that went beyond what he had said. So there was something extra from the music itself. So this was music without lyrics that was, you know, driving a kind of shared imagining over and above the tip-off from the speech.
0: That's incredible, though, because I think we know that music can bring up all of these emotions, but it always feels very individual, I think, on some level. When we're consuming music, we're like, oh, I'm having this reaction. But it's amazing to me that composers can really engineer this into a song in a way.
1: Exactly. I think about film music composers as the kind of savants of this phenomenon. And when I introspect about it, what it tells me is that some of the things that we think about as individual and internally generated do have this collective, intersubjective kind of aspect, and that maybe we are downplaying in our reflexive conceptualization of ourselves and our interior lives and, you know, what we contribute that's creative. Maybe we're not really acknowledging or aware of quite the level that there's this distributed network. The world we've built together is shaping, you know, what we're able to think of as individuals.
0: What do you think is the impact of culture in terms of how music becomes embedded in our memory and is then interpreted? So if I hear a tune and you hear the same tune, you and I will probably agree on this is sad or this is happy, right? But is that because we learned living in our culture as babies that this is a sad tune? Or is there something inherently sad about this that translates around the world?
1: Yeah, this is a great question. And we were lucky enough to get funding from the National Science Foundation to do cross-cultural research that addressed precisely this question. So we were able to take exactly the musical excerpts that we already knew had triggered these kinds of shared imaginings among U.S. participants. And in this case, we traveled to a remote village in China called Diman, where people speak Dong and have very little experience with Western media, play the same excerpts and find the same thing in the sense that people there very readily had an imagining come to mind. And what came to mind for particular songs tended to be quite similar among different people in Diman. So we saw the same kind of intersubjective, kind of shared imagining. But what they imagined for a song was completely different from what people in the US imagined. And I can give you an example of that. There was an excerpt that people in the US immediately thought about someone alone in a house getting stalked by a murderer. People in Diman heard the same excerpt and all agreed that it sounded like something, but what it sounded like to them was having fun outside playing games with friends. So that's the level of difference that we're talking about. And so again, I think that that underscores the way that this shared experience across a lifetime can ultimately result in these, what feel like these very intuitive, automatic associations with sounds that can be quite shared within that culture, but really not across cultures.
0: So if I'm thinking of, you know, the sound like ma ma ma ma, that to anybody around here would signify like, okay, that didn't work out, and a dash dream, and yeah, that was a total bust. But if I take that sound somewhere else in the world, that might mean nothing, or it might just mean something fun or something good.
1: Right. And that's one of the things that I think is so fun and interesting about this is that, you know, as we were thinking through, you know, what it was like to hear this song this way or what it was like to hear it that way, we realized this is a really powerful kind of window behind someone's ears because it's, you know, a shared sensory experience. Like you're hearing the same thing, but the entire kind of associative feeling, imagined world about it can be quite different. And, you know, if we're going to sit around and talk about our dreams, that tends to be pretty deadly and boring because, like, you know, whatever came to us, like, you know. But what's cool about musical daydreams is because there's a shared grounding in this perceptual reality, you can actually be like, oh, and kind of start to imagine what it would be like to hear something differently. I've used this even with my parents. I've used it with my teenage children, where it's just a really cool way into someone else's inner life and tends to provoke pretty amazing conversations. It's gotten us through many a car ride.
0: And I'm thinking about music is so connected to like images, to memory, to emotions. You know, I remember one time I was sound designing an audio piece and there was something about clouds. And then I wanted a specific sound and I was remembering that I had probably seen or heard that sound in a movie and it was something about Jesus. And then I literally Googled like the sound of Jesus ascending to heaven. And then I found it and it was like that like where the clouds open up, but I found it eventually.
1: Wait, that's amazing. Because this is actually something that we're really interested in is looking at how this works, that we're like using LLMs in various ways to try to figure out, you know, whether this works the other way around. Like, can you have an imaginative prompt and generate the music? I mean, that's kind of what you did and you're Googling. So
0: it took a couple of of searches.
1: Okay, yeah.
0: But it's sort of like I knew exactly what that sound was. And I had this really vivid association of it with like Jesus going up to heaven and the heavens opening up. But then to find that sound then is like a whole other issue,
1: yeah.
0: You know?
1: Yeah, I mean, one thing we tried was looking at production music libraries that they have for film music. Like, you can subscribe to these libraries, and they have search terms like, I want something that's nostalgic but bittersweet, you know, and then there'll be sound clips you can use to kind of support that.
0: What could be some of the applications of the research that you and other people are doing in this field?
1: Yes.
0: There is this very strong connection to memory, and we're seeing music being used with people who have Alzheimer's and other cognitive decline. But what else could we do?
1: Yeah. So, you know, in terms of clinical applications, I'm also excited about the potential for things like anxiety and depression, where, you know, that really can show up in stock patterns of spontaneous thought. So if you have something that's as easy and low barrier to entry as pressing play on a song that can really jumpstart a new mental space for you, that's potentially quite powerful. And I mean, I really do think that we see people using music that way pretty intuitively. So that's a lovely thing that perhaps could be developed even further. To me, there's just this whole range from applications in kind of health settings to just everyday kind of potential for connection and understanding.
0: Elizabeth Margulis is a professor of music and director of the Music Cognition Lab at Princeton University. Her new book is called Transported: The Everyday Magic of Musical Daydreams. 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
0: That's next.

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0: This is The Pulse. I'm Mike and Scott. We're talking about music and the brain.
1: I was listening to the Symphonies of William Boyce on the way to our interview, and I find them incredibly beautiful. And it just causes my mind to wander and think about myself as just a cog in a great machine.
0: That's Daniel Levitin. He's an award-winning musician and record producer, but also a neuroscientist. So what happens to you when you are either playing music or you're listening music and you're really just like entranced in the moment? Where does your mind go?
1: Part of the story is rather new. In the last 15 years, we've discovered something called the default mode network in the brain. This was first identified as a mode by Mark Raichel at Washington University, and then the network, the brain regions, were sorted out by Vinod Menon at Stanford. And the idea is that the natural tendency of your brain is mind wandering. If you're not exerting willful control, your mind is going to wander. And so we call that the default mode. And when we're at work or, you know, in a conversation, usually we're directing our attention to what's in front of us. And that takes up a lot of neural resources. And at some point, our attention flags and wants to go into daydreaming, where you're not really in control of your thoughts. They're loosely connected. That default mode turns out to be restorative and healthful. And if we can get to it more often, we're more productive in our work and happier in our lives.
0: Music has been seen as a positive force for our well-being and even as a healing force for centuries. But Daniel says in the Western world, that healing aspect faded in the late 19th century.
1: Germany and Austria were the nexus point for the first laboratories that studied human behavior in a replicable and scientific way. And at that point, we became skeptical. If you can't show that it works with a control group, then maybe it doesn't really work. But what happened in World War II, we had a lot of wounded veterans, and the VA hospitals discovered that playing them music really helped relieve post-traumatic stress disorder and anxiety. And so music was kind of used, but not systematically, and it was considered fringy and kind of wacky because, you know, you didn't have the evidence for it like you had evidence for things like washing your hands, the germ theory of disease, or penicillin, or things like that. But I think what really turned the tide was Marcus Raichel, who did the first neuroimaging studies. He's at Washington University, and my mentor, Michael Posner, at University of Oregon, put people in brain scanners for the first time in 1998. And that gave us a tangible way, a replicable and biological way to understand the nature of thought. You could actually catch people in the act of thinking and see what their brains were doing. And among the first studies done were people listening to music. And so that made it okay to start studying music again.
0: What do we know about how the brain processes music? I know it's very, very complicated, but what can that process tell us about how music might impact healing, mood, and different illnesses?
1: To begin with, music affects every part of the brain that has so far been mapped, and it hits some parts of the brain sooner than others. The emotional centers, including the amygdala, the movement centers and the cerebellum. So just in the way that a sudden loud sound can startle you and make you jump, so can a sudden change in music. I'm thinking of Haydn's Surprise Symphony, where everything's going along smoothly and suddenly there's a loud blast of a note. Haydn's trying to wake up the people in the audience who might have been sleeping. That startle center is

0: in the brain. Doesn't seem like it, but they are. And they can have differential effects on us, and we can attend to them. You can attend to just the rhythm and ignore the rest. If you're that kind of person, you probably become a drummer. Just kidding. But, you know, you can clap your hands, or you can sing along, or you can do both, which indicates you're attending to one feature or another. And the impact of these is what helps facilitate the different healing modalities.
1: Do we make music in the brain, put it together in the brain in a similar way as our vision puts together a picture? On some level, you know, there's a lot of processing that we do to color and to all these things to give us the experience.
0: I really like the way you put that. Does the brain put it together? Because perception, whether it's vision or auditory, is a constructive process. What we're getting from our sense organs are little bits and pieces, representations of the world, not the world itself. And so all that's happening in the auditory system is your eardrum is wiggling in and out. That's the only information you have. You sit in an orchestra concert or in a jazz club, your eardrum's wiggling in and out. And from that, your brain has to construct some representation of, oh, there's Art Blakey on the drums and Wynton Marsalis on the trumpet, and they sound different and they're playing different things. And that wiggling in and out leads to a chain of electrochemical activity. The duration of the notes get extracted, and those are tied together into a representation of rhythm. The pitches get tied together into melody and harmony. And eventually you have a song. It happens so fast in the brain that all you perceive, all you understand is the song itself. But if we could slow time down and look at the order of milliseconds, it's being put together. And so I would say, technically speaking, music doesn't exist in the world. It exists in the brain of the perceiver. What's in the world are molecules being disturbed. Your brain has to interpret them as music.
1: It seems like it would lead to a really individualized experience. And I know people experience music very differently, but then there are things that we all agree on, like harmonies or a certain note sounding pleasant or not. There is a lot of agreement there, which is kind of surprising given what you just said.
0: This is part of the wonderful paradox of the brain, which is that all brains are different. No two people have identical genetics. And so everybody's experience is unique and personal to them. And yet, the paradox is there are some commonalities. Vinod Menon and I put people in a brain scanner some years ago and found that when people listen to the same music, even if they're not listening at the same time, their brain waves synchronize with one another. More recently, it was shown that people at a concert, their brain waves synchronize. They are literally on the same wavelength.
1: Music is becoming a bigger part of treating different movement disorders. What are we learning about how music can impact people's quality of life?
0: So let's take Parkinson's disease, which is increasingly common because we're living longer and it's a disease that's associated with aging. And many Parkinson's patients lose the ability to walk smoothly or to maintain a steady gait. They'll freeze while they're walking, or they can't get started. And this is because of degradation in the movement circuits, the circuits that govern movement in the basal ganglia, a loss of dopamine there. And if we play the music that's at the tempo of their gait, their walking speed, there are redundant circuits that can synchronize to that beat, just like you would stamp your foot or snap your fingers, what we call entrainment. And those circuits kickstart the movement again, as it were. They get people moving, and they can maintain a steady gait as long as the music is playing, and even after the music stops, because they are able to imagine the beat in their brains. And so this is a huge thing for people with Parkinson's, whose loss of mobility prevents them from getting good exercise and oxygenated blood, and is, you know, just a huge quality of life decrement, not being able to move around. And, you know, there are videos on YouTube of Parkinson's patients listening to music and being able to give up their walker and the person they were holding on to.
1: And is the mechanism that the beat kind of just kicks the brain into gear, or what is actually happening there?
0: The mechanism is that there are

0: populations of neurons that fire in synchrony with the beat of music. And so those neurons firing in synchrony as a network are able to train your movement center to move in synchrony. We have automatic connections between our ear and our motion sense, our motion planning. And the reason is the startle reflex. If you hear a sudden loud noise, you got to get out of the way without thinking. Because if it's an avalanche or a tiger coming to attack you, you can't stop and try to analyze the problem. So as soon as sound hits your eardrum and it goes immediately to motor centers in the cortex and in the so-called reptilian brain.
1: Since there is such a strong connection between music and memory, there is also a lot of interest in using music when working with patients who have memory loss. How could that come into play?
0: One of the great tragedies of Alzheimer's and other forms of dementia is an agitation that occurs from not knowing where you are or how you got there, looking in the mirror and not recognizing yourself. And so a complete loss of a sense of self. Who am I? Am I somebody who likes chocolate ice cream or vanilla? Do I even like ice cream? I don't remember. But if we play people in this condition music from their youth, they still remember it. They can sing along. They remember those songs. The music from the ages of, say, 10 to 20 holds a privileged spot in our memories, and it's deep enough down that it's one of the last things to go. It's why Tony Bennett was able to still sing with advanced Alzheimer's, why Glenn Campbell was able to tour with Alzheimer's. And so in patients like these, one of the big problems for caregivers is the agitation and aggression they feel, understandably. And the music completely neutralizes that, restoring a sense of self.
1: What do you think it is about music that makes it so easily embedded in our memories? What makes it so sticky?
0: Well, I think it's sticky because it has so many attributes. It's a very complex stimulus. It's got rhythm, pitch, melody, harmony, timbre. Melody is a very powerful way of sticking in your head. And we now believe that one of the reasons we have music, we humans have been around for 50,000 years, but we've only had written language for about 5,000 of those years. So for a long, long time, when we needed to remember something, generally the way it was remembered is that it would be embedded in a song. There were songs for how to cook this plant so that it wouldn't poison you, and songs about where the well was so that you wouldn't forget, songs about don't go over that mountaintop. So-and-so's uncle went there years ago, and there's an angry tribe over there, and he never came back. So, you know, melodies are a memory aid, and that's one of the reasons they're sticky. And when you put words in there, especially with the mutually reinforcing cues of rhyme and rhythm and meter, you've got a formula for a successful memory.
1: Daniel Levitin is a neuroscientist, cognitive psychologist, and musician. He's the author of I Heard There Was a Secret Chord, Music as Medicine. That's our show for this week. The Pulse is a production of WHYY in Philadelphia. You can find us wherever you get your podcasts. Our health and science reporters are Alan Yu and Liz Tong. Charlie Kyer is our engineer. Our producers are Nicole Curry and Lindsay Lazarski. I'm Mike and Scott. Thank you for listening.
2: Baby, one, do it again. Knees and ankle, baby, one, two, three. Knees and ankle, baby, one, two, three.
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1: This is Milk Street Radio from PRX, and I'm your host, Christopher Kimball. Over the last few years, Localani Alabanza has invented 300 flavors of ice cream. She pulled off Nashville hot chicken and strawberry pretzel salad, but there were a few that, well, just didn't work.
2: Barbecue flavor definitely did it. I actually didn't let anyone taste it. I just threw it away. No.
1: There are also a few flavors she hasn't yet tried, but she will.
2: I have not tackled the crystal store flavor.
1: What does that mean?
2: You know when you go into a store that has crystals and Palo Santo?
1: So you mean it's a patchouli flavored ice cream?
2: Yeah, I really know that I can do this, but it's gonna take some time.
1: Localani Alabanza's Wild World of Ice Cream, that's coming up later in the show, but first, a little music.
3: Up tonight's Pass the Biscuits Pappy O'Daniel Flower Hour. This is Pappy O'Daniel, hoping you folks been enjoying that good old-timey music. And remember, when you're fixing to fry up some flapjacks or bake a mess of biscuits, use cool, clear water and good, pure Pappy O'Daniel flour.
1: That's a clip from Oh Brother, Where Art Thou? The character Pappy O'Daniel is a flour salesman who uses his radio show to further his political career. And that's how he gets involved with a band called the Soggy Bottom Boys.
4: Ladies and gentlemen, here and listening at home, the great state of Mississippi,
5: Happy O'Daniel, Governor,
4: want to thank the Soggy Bottom Boys for that wonderful performance.
1: Happy O'Daniel was in fact a real person, and in real life he did promote his flour using a band called the Light Crust Doughboys. To learn more about that history, I'm joined now by Mindy Merrill and R.B. Quinn. They're the authors of Self Rising, The Magic Rise Behind Biscuit and Cornbread Culture. Mindy and R.B., welcome to Milk Street.
6: Thanks for having us.
7: Glad to be here.
1: So here's the deal. So Oh Brother, Where Art Thou, which is one of my top 10 movies of all time. I didn't know that Pappy Lee O'Daniel was a real person and that they really, a lot of this was based on reality. So could you just tell us his story and the Light Crust Doughboys and all that stuff?
6: Well, he was in the movie set in Mississippi, but he was in Texas, and he worked for Burris Mill, an elevator company, which got to be quite large as a firm in Texas, grinding wheat. And he was a really charming, engaging guy, and knew early on that having musical millers push this product was a great idea. And, you know, as the universe comes together every now and then, none other than Bob Wills is the fellow who's going to be the Light Crust Doughboy lead man in the band. And that little band kind of takes off and exceeds the popularity of the flour itself.

0: the biscuits, Pappy. I like mountain music. Good old mountain music.
1: And Pappy Lee becomes sort of an on-air personality. He's a good talker. He's a great storyteller. And he's convinced by family and friends to seek higher office. So he runs for the governor of Texas and wins. And a U.S. senator, I forget at the time, died, and there was a special election. So he ran for that seat against Lyndon Johnson and beat him by 1,300 votes and served in the U.S. Senate. Johnson filled the seat in 48 later, but Pappy Lee came back in the 50s. He ran for governor a couple more times. He didn't fare well in the primaries, but for a while, he was a very big deal.
2: And then in the movie, it was the Soggy Bottom Boys, right?
1: Right.
2: Again, it was so much of that was based on history. So someone's got to explain to me self-rising flour, because it's not hard to add baking powder to flour, but this was considered such an amazing convenience. How did they sell it, and why was it so successful?
3: So this was a product that was really helping poor women. I mean, remember the South, they were making 40% less than every other region of the country. Mm-hmm. Biscuits and cornbread were not a treat. You know, everybody was making them every single day, and you were having something with your biscuits and cornbread, not, oh, let's right. make some biscuits to go with this, you know, fabulous
2: right. That's
3: stew.
2: A good point. Yeah, you said, I think the number was 13 pounds of flour and almost 13 pounds of cornmeal per week per family.
3: Yes. I mean, think about that.
2: That's just
3: that's insane.
2: Amazing.
3: Yeah. So this one little convenience of adding baking powder and salt to something that you're going to do every single day was a huge deal.
2: So, okay, then you get to the next iteration, which was Hot Rise. So what was that?
3: Well, Hot Rise, in the 30s, the Soft Wheat Millers Association decides to create a coalition so they can help people understand how to use self-rising. And everybody figured out that they all wanted to have their own branded leavening. So there were all kinds of cute little names. And of course, the most famous one is Martha White's, and that's Hot Rise. And in fact, Cohen Williams, who owned the company at the time in the late 40s and 50s, he thought that the name Hot Rise was way too suggestive for the average housewife. So he was not going to do it. So it took him some convincing. And then, of course, they had Pat Twitty, the wife of one of their account executives, do a little song for them that had the Hot Rise jingle in it. And so the rest is history.
2: Let's just talk about this a little bit more, because the conjunction of country music and Grand Ole Opry with flour products, I mean, it was perfect. And they were incredibly effective as promoters. It's such an interesting marriage.
3: It's all about radio.
1: Well, it's radio, and the golden age of radio and the golden age of self-rising flour and cornmeal just track each other beautifully. Hmm. So when, say, WSM in Nashville went on the air in 1925, and and they're copying the Saturday night barn dance shows for their rural audience, and they were looking for on-air talent, and the talent was looking for an on-air opportunity. So they kind of tracked each other, because the audience for self-rising is the audience for barn dance shows on Saturday night. Mother's Best Flour had Hank Williams and his Drifting Cowboys and his wife Audrey, and they would do morning shows on WSM, and they'd chat and sing and laugh and talk and pitch Mother's Best Flour.
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0: goodbyes.
1: And then it stepped up when Lester Flatt and Earl Scruggs left the Bill Monroe Band in the late 40s and went out on their own. One of the Martha White East Tennessee sales reps saw them play, got a hold of Cohen Williams in Nashville and said, these are your fellas. And he says, hey, how about we do a little handshake deal and you do a show for us for 15 minutes at 5:45, weekday mornings, biscuit and cornbread time. They agreed. They picked up their double-wide trailers and moved back to Nashville and were on the show. And then they would spend daytime traveling within a 200-mile radius of Nashville so they could promote the product, promote themselves, and get back to Nashville in time to go to bed to do the 5:45 the next morning.
2: Arby, tell the story of Flatt & Scruggs at Carnegie Hall, too, because that's crazy.
1: The first band to play any bluegrass at Carnegie Hall were Flatt & Scruggs, and it was December of 62. And about, you know, 10, 11 songs in, they finally had to deal with the fact that people were calling out for Martha White between the songs.
3: Thank you. Thank you very much. I keep hearing some folks holler for Martha White. Didn't know you'd ever heard that one up this way. That's a little theme song of a sponsor we have down in Nashville. I don't know if we can remember it or not. We haven't been singing it but about 10 years. We'll try it, though.
1: And they launch into the Martha White theme, and for a minute and 30 seconds, they played the song, figuring, well, you know, Columbia will they'll scratch this. It won't make the album. We need to do it. The audience wants to hear it. We hadn't played it in a while, but it's song 13.
4: Really?
1: Yeah. And Lester said later on when he'd be touring Japan, same thing. People in the audience calling out for the Martha White theme.
2: I mean, I'm sure that's why it's one of the most popular bluegrass tunes of all time.
1: Yeah. It's played by everybody.

0: You know, being a musician is hard work when you got to travel around like that. And what Martha White did for Flatt and Scruggs was give them a bus. So that traveling billboard for Martha White and the Opry went all over the South. And they felt really lucky about that. And they never had to worry about where their biscuits and cornbread came from.
1: So, Mindy, you were backstage at the Grand Ole Opry in the day. And you said it was like family. Little Jimmy Dickens kissing my hand. Connie
0: right.
1: Smith holding one of Loretta Lynn's grandbabies. Could you talk about that? Because I just find that immeasurably charming.
0: Well, I was working for the PR firm for Martha White, and Martha White was the longest, you know, running sponsor of the Grand Ole Opry.
1: Right.
0: So we were there on and off all the time, and I was writing the live commercials. So I would love to write them about what was going on in the test kitchen and just, you know, folksy chit-chat. And being backstage was really a hoot because you could just go into Roy Acuff's dressing room, just hang out in the green room. Everybody's picking, everybody's talking, everybody's asking about their families. And oops, time to go on. So, yeah, it was fun. Hey, and one thing I've, with all the music that I don't want to not talk about, Hopkinsville Milling and Sunflower. In the early 60s, they hired a unknown little dynamic singer named Brenda Lee. And at the same time that she was promoting that flower, she was in Germany and the Beatles were opening for her.
1: What?
2: Yep.
1: She was in Hamburg?
2: In Hamburg, yep. When they were cutting their chops there, Brenda Lee was their top act.
1: That's fascinating.
0: So even Brenda Lee, you know, hey, let's find her a sponsor early on. Oh, flower, let's do it.

0: So what about all of this really, you know, tickles you guys? I mean, I love this whole story. Are there specific moments or stories that you've come across that really sort of make all this really special?
1: Well, one thing for me is I'm an old land-grant university home ec major, and, you know, we're a dying breed. And so, to me, the home economics movement is important in this story because it was women who were barnstorming the South and telling everybody the messages for all these products. I mean, the Soft Wheat Millers Association, they had the first test kitchen in the South, and they hired home economists to do cooking shows, to talk to newspapers, to develop recipes. They needed women to reach women.
0: Mindy and RB, this has been fabulous. I'm going to go make myself rising cornbread, and I'm going to go listen to some old tunes.
1: Okay.
2: Thanks.
1: Oh,
2: thanks for having us. It's
1: great.
2: Had
1: a great time. Thank you.
3: Oh, how many biscuits can you eat this morning?
4: This morning.
3: How many biscuits can you eat this evening?
4: This evening.
3: How many biscuits can you eat?
5: 49 and a ham of meat.
4: This morning, this evening, right now.
0: That was Mindy Merrill and R.B. Quinn, authors of Self-Rising, The Magic Rise Behind Biscuit and Cornbread Culture. Now it's time to answer your cooking questions with my co-host, Sarah Moulton. Sarah is, of course, the star of Sarah's Weeknight Meals on Public Television, also author of Home Cooking 101. Sarah, you ready for a new batch of phone calls?
6: Yeah, let's take some calls.
0: Welcome to Milk Street. Who's calling?
7: This is Steve Campbell.
0: How can we help you?
7: My question is about cocoa powder and what is it good for? I do a lot of baking, and in recipes that call for cocoa powder as the primary flavoring, they just don't seem to come out very chocolatey. They look like chocolate, but they don't taste it. But recipes that are made with chocolate or chocolate chips as the primary flavoring have a lot more intense chocolate flavor. And I'm wondering, what can I do to make cocoa powder taste good, and what is it really good for?
0: Well, it's interesting because cocoa powder doesn't have the cocoa butter, right, in chocolate. So it's actually purer chocolate flavor, but you're missing the fat. And so fat does carry flavor. And so that's why chocolate versus cocoa powder might feel like or taste like you have more chocolate. I'd use Dutch process. It's more alkaline, less acidic. I think it delivers more flavor than regular natural cocoa powder. You can use a mix. A lot of recipes I make use cocoa powder and chocolate. That's what I like to do, is to use both of them in a recipe, which I think is really nice. There is something to cocoa powder. You're right. It doesn't seem to have as full a flavor, but it has a cleaner, lighter flavor. You're not overwhelmed. And I find some chocolate desserts to be, this is odd, sort of too chocolatey. It's so overwhelming that you almost can't taste the chocolate. So I like cocoa powder, but find recipes that have both. I think that's the best way to go. And make sure you use Dutch process, because that's less acidic, more alkaline, and I think there's more flavor to the cocoa, the chocolate that way. Sarah?
8: It's interesting you should bring this up, Steve, because I found that, you know how you can buy bars of chocolate in the supermarket and they're 60% cacao, which means the chocolate part. There's the fat and the chocolate part. And so if it's 60%, there's more fat. If it's 70%, it's less fat. If it's 80%, it's even less fat. And I find that I don't really like the 85%.
0: Yeah, me too.
8: And I think it's really true that, see, fat is a conductor of flavor. And when you add fat to a recipe, the recipe sometimes just tastes more flavorful. You know, I agree with Chris. I would definitely do a mix of, if you can, find recipes that have a mix of both so that you get enough of the cocoa butter in there that makes you happy.
0: I find the best is a mix of both. But you're right, cocoa powder sometimes doesn't
8: do it.
0: Doesn't have the rich chocolatiness that you would have from melted chocolates.
8: So. Right. So we sort of agree with you.
0: Yeah.
7: Okay. Well, thank you. I appreciate it.
0: Thank you.
8: Yes. Thanks for calling.
0: Bye.
7: Thank you. Bye-bye.
6: 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Who's calling?
9: Hi, this is Sean.
6: Hi, Sean. How can we help you?
9: Well, I'm calling because I moved into my house a few months ago, and when I moved in, my, you know, roommates had a lot of stuff, but had a lot of stuff for like a lot of years, even in the kitchen, like even ingredients and stuff like that. And there is an entire like proper shelf of expired beer. And I, you know, talked to my roommate about it. I don't think he wants to drink it. And like, we won't have any guests drink it basically. So I was looking for a creative way to use it, maybe in a recipe or something. What I've done so far is I've done like beer cheese mac and cheese. I did like beer battered attic fish tacos, but I'm just looking for creative ways to use what is truly like a critical quantity of expired beer in my kitchen.
6: Well, there's a Flemish recipe. It's called beef carbonade, or, you know, boeuf carbonade.
9: Mm-hmm.
6: And it's meat cooked in beer. So it's a significant amount of beer. There may be other things in there. There's a lot of onions. I remember that, too. And it was really delicious. Just Google carbonade or fondue made with beer instead of with wine. Why not?
9: Yeah.
0: I would make it poaching liquid. I would poach chicken in it. I would cook beans in it. I would, poach shrimp in it. So you're using a couple of quarts of the stuff at a time. But I think poaching fish in it or shrimp would be great. And I think chicken, like white cooked chicken, like they do in China, take a whole bird, put it in, get the water up to 175 or 180, and cook it in beer instead of water and soy sauce, you know, sounds great.
6: Yeah, and this carbonade recipe uses four cups.
9: Okay.
0: The best idea is, you know, when they leave, 2 minutes later, you can hear the bottles going out the door, the back door. Oh, Lord.
6: Yeah. Well.
9: Yeah, I just can't stand the waste of it.
0: Your problem is you can't stand to throw out the beer, right?
9: Yeah, pretty much.
0: But what about your roommates? Do they care if you throw it out?
9: I think the fact that I, you know, initially like framed the situation as like, oh, I put all of the expired stuff together. Would you throw it away and like send a picture? And then I got the response, beer doesn't expire. I think like, you know, that's like a soft no. No, I won't.
0: Well, they obviously have happy memories of drinking lots of beer over a long period of time, right? So,
9: I mean, I love drinking with them. I love my roommates. I, you know, live in a barn in Vermont and like,
0: Wait. You live in a barn. Where in Vermont? Let's start with that.
9: I live in Norwich, Vermont.
0: Oh, yeah.
9: Across the border from New Hampshire.
0: I know that very well. I have another suggestion. Go out and buy two or three six packs of fabulous beer and then get rid of the old bottles. So your roommates have fresh beer and really great beer. Try out some new stuff. They'll be happy. You'll be happy. And then make them a nice carbonade, as Sarah suggested, and have that with fresh beer.
9: Yeah.
0: Poach a bunch of shrimp and do a carbonade. All right. That's about as good as it gets from Mill
6: Street. I have one more PS. There's something called beer bread. Google that, too. That's a fun thing to make.
9: Yeah, I definitely will. Yeah, I'm a sourdough baker, so that will definitely be going at the top of my list, probably.
6: Okay.
0: Sean, thank you.
6: Yes.
0: Pleasure.
9: Okay.
6: Bye.
9: Take care.
6: Bye-bye.
0: This is Mill Street Radio. 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Welcome to Milk Street. Who's calling?
2: My name is Liz, and I'm calling from Southport, North Carolina.
0: Okay. How can we help you?
2: I don't know if it's age-related, but as I've become older, I find that when I make my marinara, the acid kickback is getting worse. So I'm trying different ways and different recipes to minimize that acidy sharpness that happens an hour or two after you eat it.
0: Mm-hmm.
2: And I'm not getting anywhere. I've tried butter, some say a pinch of this, a pinch of that, but I just need a way to make it less acidic.
0: This will be the world's shortest call on Milk Street Radio. I have the answer. Baking soda. Boom. We tested this. We tested adding sugar. That doesn't help. We added butter. It didn't help. You can add raw potatoes sliced. That does help, but it's a mess. So just add, like, for a 15-ounce can of tomatoes, I would add maybe a quarter to half a teaspoon of baking soda. It'll fizz up when you put it in, and it will completely solve your problem.
2: At what point do I put that in
0: at the beginning
2: process?
0: Yeah, as soon as you saute your onion or garlic, whatever you're doing, shallots with the oil, put in some onions, whatever, put in the tomatoes, heat it up. And once it's heated, then just throw in the baking soda and it'll completely change the pH of the tomato sauce. It works like a charm.
2: It's very relieved.
0: It's done. I can't believe we actually had an answer.
6: Yeah. No,
0: this doesn't happen very often, by the way. So.
6: Yeah, no, I agree 100%. The trouble is that canned tomatoes are very acidic. Oftentimes they have citric acid added to them. You don't have quite the same problem with fresh tomatoes. But, you know, canned tomatoes are great in a tomato sauce. So I agree with Chris.
0: And don't use, by the way, my experience is diced tomatoes have more citric acid to preserve the shape.
6: Yeah.
0: So I don't use those. They don't break down, which I don't like.
6: No,
0: so
6: you want your crushed tomatoes?
0: I just use crushed tomatoes. A lot of recipes call for whole tomatoes and you drain out the liquid and then whatever. I think crushed tomatoes is the way to go.
6: I think crushed tomatoes are great. Yeah.
0: So anyway, there you go.
6: Yeah.
0: Baking soda. Done.
2: Okay. Well, perfect. Thank you so much. I really appreciate it. Yeah.
0: Thanks for calling.
6: Yes.
2: All right. Bye.
6: Bye, Liz. Welcome to Milk Street. Who's calling?
10: Karen.
6: Hi, Karen. Where are you calling from?
10: Seabrook, New Hampshire.
6: Okay. What is your question?
10: I just want to know what it is they do with store-bought cookies to make them crunchy like they are, and yet not, you know, like if I were to make a thin cookie at home, it'd be as hard as a brick. How do they make store-bought cookies?
6: That's one heck of a big, big question. Any particular one that you're interested in replicating?
10: Oreos, like, but no, I'm not talking about the stuff inside, not the filler, just the cookie itself.
6: And you like the texture of the cookie. And what do you like about the texture of the cookie? That it's not too hard?
10: Yes. It's thick but firm, or whatever you want to call it,
0: Look at the side of the box and the ingredient list.
6: Yeah, and that's how you'll
0: I don't tell you what's going on.
6: Yeah, I'm not altogether sure. I do know that one of our favorites here, Chris and I often mention her, Stella Parks, has a good recipe for Oreos. And I know one of the ingredients she uses is golden syrup, which is a somewhat unique ingredient. And I think that it helps to make the cookie crisp and have a nice texture. I've never made them. I just know she does it because she does so many fun things like that.
10: Yeah.
6: Big fan of hers.
0: Well, her book is called Brave Tart, and she does make... Like, Oreos are on the cover of it, actually.
6: Are they? I have that book, but
0: it's on the cover, and she does, you know, she'll do Fig Newtons, and she'll do Oreos. And
6: but she will come up with absolutely the thing that you need to do.
0: Yeah, so if you want to make those at home, don't talk to us.
6: Yeah.
0: Go buy Brave Tart and look at the recipe. Now, you may have to take a couple days off work or take a long weekend to do it, but she's brilliant. She knows how to do it.
6: Yeah. We're passing the buck.
10: Okay, and I have one more question. When you walk into a bakery, they all have the same delicious smell. What is it that's making that? Like when I bake, I can bake up a whole lot of things at one time, and it still doesn't smell like a bakery. What is it that makes a bakery smell like this?
0: Well, I don't know the answer. I guess it must be the smell of yeast and...
6: Sugar?
0: Sugar, I don't know.
6: Caramelizing?
10: It's just a distinct difference, odor, especially if you go into an Italian bakery. They all smell different. You know,
6: well, like maybe you're smelling like anise, you know, and unusual ingredients that they
0: use. You just have to get a bakery candle and light it.
10: There you go.
6: Or develop one. Yeah. That's a whole new,
0: This is, it's aromatherapy.
6: Right.
0: Bakery aromatherapy. Anyway,
10: all right, thank you
0: so should
10: much.
0: Get that book. All right.
6: Yes.
10: I think I will. Thank you. Bye-bye.
6: Okay, bye-bye.
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0: This is Most Hit Radio. I'm your host, Christopher Kimball. My next guest is an ice cream maker and historian, Lokalani Alabanza. Her new book is Ice Cream Queen, Flavors from Black America's Past, Present, and Future. Lokalani, welcome back to Milk Street.
1: Thank you for having me, Chris.
0: So there's lots of really great history connected to your work, which I find fascinating. But before we dive into that, you've come up with 300 ice cream flavors in the last few years. And what's so interesting is these flavors are so different than what I grew up with. Could you just mention a couple of them just to give our audience a sense of what we're dealing with here?
1: Oh, absolutely. So ambrosia salad, red pepper, jelly and cream cheese, chocolate fenugreek. I mean, I always talk about the hot chicken.
0: I think you and I have talked about this before, but do you use chicken skin in that recipe? Is that right?
1: Yeah, so the chicken skin is the key to it. And then we have a vegetarian version that is not chicken skin, but still gives the same flavor profile. We use cornflakes.
0: Really?
1: Yeah.
0: What about the flavor?
1: Well, you put the chicken seasoning, so the hot chicken seasoning,
0: right.
1: Same way.
0: I see.
1: Yeah. So the hot chicken, I take just the skins and we fry them until they're nice and crispy. And then we toss them into whatever hot chicken seasoning you would like to buy. You can use that. So I use half to steep in the base overnight. And then the other half, I make a brittle out of them. So there's a hot chicken brittle that goes inside the ice cream.
0: So here's what really surprised me. I thought the kinds of ice creams you're doing now, you know, didn't really exist in the past. But you talk about some of the flavors that exist in the 1850s. There was Parmesan, there was rye, there was asparagus ice cream. So savory or offbeat flavors really have always been a part of ice cream history, right?
1: Oh, absolutely. And a lot of fruit flavors because you would use what you had, right?
0: Right.
1: But yeah, when I saw Parmesan, it sort of made sense. It's a hard cheese. It could survive a journey, but it's not new. I think that's what the most surprising thing is. It's not a new flavor.
0: So your book, Ice Cream Queen, it took a long, years to write. And you say it was inspired in part by the story of another Nashville ice cream maker. This was a free black woman named Sarah Estelle, who ran an ice cream shop in the 1840s. Is that right?
1: Yeah. It was an ode to black America and the ice cream makers, because when I found out about Sarah Estelle while living here in Nashville, I had no clue that she had existed prior to that. And I was making ice cream at the time, and it kind of opened up this question of, well, who else was making ice cream? What other black Americans? And so it just became about telling the stories that were buried or have been buried deeply for so long.
0: So tell me about some of the people here in the early, let's say the 19th century, with the growth of ice cream parlors and selling ice cream and manufacturing ice cream. Who are some of the key people in that?
1: Well, Alfred Crowley was really important. You know, he invented the ice cream scoop, the mechanical ice cream scoop, which played a significant role in how we now scoop ice cream. And then Edmund Albus really figuring out how to pollinate the vanilla bean made a huge difference. And today, I mean, vanilla ice cream is one of the number one sold ice cream flavors. And it was due to, you know, an enslaved child who was 12 years old. He watched an insect pollinate. And so he realized that it had to be hand pollinated. And so he started doing it himself. And that was like the missing piece of how they could cultivate this vanilla in the capacity that they wanted it. And so those facts are really important when it comes down to ingredients and just a tool, right? And I want people to know that the next time they scoop their ice cream or you even buy vanilla extract, how important the people that discovered these things were.
0: You write, and I had to read this three times. Black Americans were not allowed to enjoy vanilla ice cream because it was a symbol of whiteness. So is that true? I mean, if you were not allowed to buy or eat vanilla ice cream?
1: What I've learned writing this book over the past 5 years is there's been a lot of lore attached to things, and we still have to remind ourselves that in the era of America, that Jim Crow was real. And so it's like the South is so racist that you couldn't even eat something as simple as ice cream, right? You couldn't just go to a soda shop and just walk in and get ice cream. So most people that I have had the privilege of interviewing about their first ice cream memories, all their memories are about hand cranked ice cream at their homes, which I've always just felt was really beautiful.
0: Now, you mentioned butter pecan goes way back, and I didn't realize that it has a long history. So what's the history?
1: No one knows for sure why butter pecan has become so symbolic, especially in Black America. Before, there's pecan ice cream, right? But then when did it turn to butter pecan ice cream? Because when you make butter pecan ice cream now, what do? You cook those pecans in butter, right? And then you add that to your base. So it's had a long history. And for a long time when I got here, I didn't want to make butter pecan ice cream. So I made a version of a burnt caramel pecan ice cream, which just made it even more complicated for no reason. But both delicious and paying homage, you know, to the thing that I grew up eating as well.
0: I remember 15 years ago, strawberry pretzel salad, not the ice cream, but the salad. And I remember someone said, well, hey, let's do that recipe. And I said, that just sounds horrendous. So they made strawberry pretzel salad and it was absolutely delicious.
1: Oh, yeah.
0: I just fell in love with it. So you want to talk about what it is and then how you turn that into ice cream?
1: Oh, I love it. I grew up, you know, very much a Californian, and I had never seen strawberry pretzel salad ever. And then we moved to Oregon when I was 12. And Miss Flo was this very lovely lady that my mother knew. And she brought over a strawberry pretzel salad. And I fell in love instantly. I just could not believe it. It was cream cheese, strawberries, strawberry jelly, pretzels. And I was fascinated. So clearly it was a core memory for me. And I knew I had to make strawberry pretzel salad into an ice cream flavor. But it was just so delicious.
0: Okay, let's talk about disastrous flavors. Like you've made 300. What are some of the ones that just didn't survive? It just didn't work.
1: Barbecue flavor definitely did it. I actually didn't let anyone taste it. I just threw it away. It was no. But mostly they've done pretty well. And I have a list in my head of flavors that I have yet to make, but they're in my forever get done list at some point in time. So I have a running tab in my brain.
0: So give me the most adventurous two or three flavors you haven't yet tackled.
1: So this is going to sound wild. I have not tackled the Crystal Store flavor. I would love to make...
0: What does that mean?
1: You know when you go into a store that has crystals and Palo Santo?
0: So you mean it's a patchouli flavored ice cream?
1: My metaphysical store ice cream. Yeah, I really know that I can do this, but it's going to take some time.
0: So if I was working in an ice cream store with 30 flavors, what would I learn about people by what flavor they choose? Like, can you see someone walking in a store and know exactly what they're going to order? Are you always surprised? Are certain people order a certain kind of ice cream?
1: People aren't. It's funny. You'll start to realize how people see the menu and if they're shocked. Usually if someone's shocked, they will vocalize that they're shocked. And the curious ones will always go back to what they know. So whatever you grew up with, I have learned this, is the flavor you tend to be tied to. So some will taste all 12 flavors or 30 and then say, I just want a scoop of vanilla.
0: When you say shocked, when they look at the menu, what is it that happens? Do they say something out loud or what?
1: Oh, yeah. Most people, they think aloud. So they'll read it and go, oh, because it's so personal and it's subjective, right? I found that too with perfume, with fragrance. It is very, very, very personal. And ice cream is personal.
0: That's very interesting because now you say that. I agree. I mean, ice cream is one of the most personal foods in the world, right?
1: Oh, yeah.
0: And why do you think that is? I think it's true. Yeah.
1: I think it is that nostalgia. I think it is tied to your core, to your memory. Mm. And if it's tied to a memory that's very specific to you, then you don't want anything to change that. And so that is safe. That is a safe thing. And there's nothing wrong with that. That's what's beautiful. And that's why I love asking people about their first ice cream memory and what flavor they love.
0: Okay, so we'll turn the question back on you. What is the most memorable ice cream you've ever tasted? not necessarily the best one, but what, which one was the most memorable?
1: You know, I'm the eldest of five children, so going out to get ice cream was not, wasn't a thing that you did very often. But I just love chocolate malted crunch so much. And it came from Thrifty Ice Cream, which I believe they were in CVS or...
0: I think it was in Rite Aid.
1: Right? Or right? No, it was Rite Aid. You're right. It was Rite Aid. And it was that funny little scoop that's kind of square but round. And I love a cake cone so deeply. And every time I have a cake cone, it just reminds me of that time in my life with my siblings and going to Rite Aid. And it's not... I go back and have it. It's not the best tasting ice cream in the world, but... it is just so good. And so I had to make a variation of that because that was such a deeply rooted food memory for me. So I had to recreate it for myself again. But I love it. Chocolate malted crunch all the way.
0: Lokalani, thank you so much. It's just absolutely fascinating. Thank you.
1: Thank you.
0: That was Lokalani Alabanza, author of Ice Cream Queen, Flavors from Black America's Past, Present, and Future. 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Coming up, we visit an Italian pastry shop with a secret.

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0: I'm Christopher Kimball, and you're listening to Milk Street Radio. Right now, we're heading inside a former convent to find some of Sicily's very best pastries. Producer Will Coley brings us the story.
1: I'm going to take you to a place of sweet secrets in Palermo, Sicily. On a recent visit, I ran into other Americans there.
2: I just had the cannoli today. I mean, it was the size of my head. I mean,
1: you didn't try the Triumph?
2: No.
3: No.
2: I didn't.
1: Did you try anything else, like the virgin breast?
4: Or... I did. Rich, what'd you think of the virgin breast?
5: Well, considering that's the only virgin breast I've ever had, not what I expected.
1: We're in a courtyard discussing the desserts from the Secrets of the Cloister, a unique pastry shop in a former convent. The Chiesa Monastero di Santa Caterina d'Alessandria was home for cloistered nuns for over 500 years. When you climb the stairs of the neighboring church and enter, the interior is impressive. My partner, Lourdes, and I stepped inside.
6: I have never been here, but it's very beautiful. It's very rich. It's a lot of stucco and a lot of statues and tombs, but it looks really, really breathtaking.
1: Yeah, it looks like a lot of icing, doesn't it?
6: It does, it does. It looks like a dessert.
1: Desserts were very much on our minds during this visit, and after we brushed the last cannoli crumbs off our fingers, we headed into the convent for a self-guided tour to get a glimpse of the lives of the nuns who used to live here. At one time, there were hundreds of convents across Sicily where nuns were meant to devote themselves completely to God. Now, less than 20 remain. This one closed in 2014.

0: Right now, you might be imagining nuns who lived out their vows of poverty like Mother Teresa. But the nuns who lived here came from aristocratic families, unmarried daughters who had no other role in Sicilian society.
1: Oserei dire esservi pochissime famiglie. There were few families who had not one or more members of the weaker sex in deposit there, like an object of entailment in those receptacles of domestic superfluity.
0: That's from the book The Mysteries of the Neapolitan Cloister by Enrichetta Caracciolo, written in 1864. Both a memoir and expose, Caracciolo's popular book chronicled her experience being sent against her will to a Benedictine convent.
1: E nel recinto di quel ricondito mio edificio, ove traeva solitaria vita, I should have been calmer still within the compass of that deeply embosomed abode where I passed such solitary existence with my few books and meditations, if the visits of relatives had not every time brought back the memory of my lost liberty.
0: The nuns didn't spend every hour of the day in prayer and meditation. They also made pastries.
2: Ogni monaca è padrona del forno.
1: Each nun has a right to the use of the oven for an entire day to make her pastry. In the distribution of this pastry, the relatives always get the inferior share. The priests and confessors pocket the choicest and largest portion of the sweets.
0: Palermo's richest families bought the pastries, particularly since they were blessed by holy hands, and maybe even those of family members.
3: It was a form of a monetary exchange with the outside world.
0: This is Mary Taylor Simetti, an American writer who has lived in Sicily for over 60 years. She's written several books about Sicilian culture and food, including convent pastries.
3: A family would come and visit them in order to get a tray of pastries. There was a certain amount of competition.
0: Each convent developed an expertise and jealously protected the recipes. Back in 1790, Abbot Giovanni Melli visited many of Palermo's convents and wrote a lengthy poem that mentions this particular convent.
4: Azzuccata, nobile e pulita di Santa Caterina,
5: the noble and pure Azzuccata of Saint Caterina, highly esteemed, it is a magnet for the glutton.

0: The wheel allowed the nuns to maintain their vows of silence and separation from the secular world.
1: She doesn't hand you the pastry.
0: Semezzi told me about the first time she tried one of Palermo's convent pastries back in 1982.
1: It was the backside of a big building and an unassuming-looking little door. We went in and we were in a little room and there was somebody behind a grill. You put your money on the wheel and they turn it around and out come the pastries. And they were very good and I was curious and then I began reading about them.
0: Semezzi wanted to learn more about pastries made by convents.
1: Certainly towards the end of the 19th century, it was a source of income. After Garibaldi invaded, took Sicily away from the Bourbons and united it to the rest of the Italy, all the ecclesiastical lands were confiscated.
0: In his campaign to create an Italian republic, Giuseppe Garibaldi opposed the power of the clergy and confiscated church property, including many convents. As a result, Enrichetta Caracciolo regained her freedom after 20 years. She wrote that her drama reached its last act on the day of Italy's regeneration, brilliant like the rising sun.
2: From that moment, I considered as broken the last link which bound me to the monastic state.
0: But for the nuns who stayed behind, income from pastry making wasn't enough to sustain convents in this new Italy. Fewer women were becoming nuns, and more pastry shops were opening around Palermo. In 2014, the last nuns living at St. Caterina left to join another convent up north.
3: Allora, io sono Maria Carmela Ligotti, sono il presidente della cooperativa.
0: This is where Carmela Ligotti comes in. She is one of the people responsible for launching the Secrets of the Cloister in 2017 to preserve the nuns' pastry making traditions. She's very composed, wearing all black and stylish glasses. Imagine Miranda Priestly, but with red hair. She shows us the array of desserts they make. My partner Laura's translated.
3: Allora. Questo è il diplomatico.
4: This is the diplomatic.
3: Questo è il gelo di melone.
4: This is the gelo di melone.
3: La cassata.
0: There are a variety of desserts behind the glass, but many Palermo residents and tourists line up for the oversized cannoli. The wheel is gone, and now customers stand in line and take a number to enter.
5: When they call your number, you can order. So first you order, and then you pay.
0: Then they take their sweet treats out into the courtyard, the one where we started this tour. There's a bubbling fountain topped with a statue of a saint. Surrounding it are groups of people sitting on benches, chatting in various languages between bites. The nuns seem to enjoy coming up with provocative names for their desserts. This one is called the Triumph of Gluttony. Signora Ligotti explains and Loris translates.
4: This is a very complex dessert. It's a Baroque dessert and has been modified based on who made it. You know, some desserts get, you know, change with time.
3: Praticamente è composto dal pan di Spagna.
4: There's a sponge cake.
3: Bianco mangiare, che sarebbe la crema di latte.
4: A milk cream.
0: The Triumph of Gluttony looks like a little green hill with pistachio pebbles surrounding the base.
6: Wow.
0: When we taste it, words fail me.
6: It's very jammy. It's got apricot jam in it.
0: And then, of course, there's the virgin breasts, or more precisely translated, virgin boobs. You can see why they're called this. They're round, like the size of a donut, filled with zucchini, glazed with white icing, and a red cherry on top like a, well, you get the picture. The dessert originally comes from Catania on Sicily's east coast, where St. Agatha is the patron saint. The story goes that St. Agatha was tortured for her Christian faith, and her breasts were cut off. Signora Ligotti explains more about them.
3: Io dico sempre che ogni regione, ogni provincia, addirittura, ha le sue mine.
4: She says every region and every place has its own boobs, has its own mine.
0: I should also mention here the clam-shaped cookies that look like green Oreos called Chancellor's Buttocks, but we somehow miss trying them. The pastry shop is open 7 days a week, and since opening in 2017, it's become very popular and financially successful. There are history and recipe books for purchase, but few customers seem to be thinking about a

0: attempting to make such works of art. The pastry shop is also sort of a workforce development project where Sicilians learn how to make these delicacies before the recipes are lost to time. When I ask Signora Lagotti if the desserts are still blessed by holy hands, she says,
1: "Sì."
2: Yes.
1: Li benediciamo.
2: Yes, they
1: con
2: do.
1: Con il lavoro.
2: With hard work.
1: Con il lavoro. E l'amore che mettiamo in quello che facciamo.
2: And the love that they put in everything they do.
0: More than 150 years ago, Enrichetta Caracciolo wrote an exposé of cloistered life and how it minimized women. But today, Carmela Lagotti and her team are honoring these women by exposing and sharing their secret recipes, celebrating their talents as pastry makers, and keeping these traditions alive. When you make your own pilgrimage to the bakery, it's something to consider with every heavenly bite. I know next time I'll come back for the Chancellor's buttocks.
3: That was Will Coley reporting on the secrets of the Cloister Pastry Shop in Palermo, Sicily. Special thanks to our voice actors, Chiara De Crowley and Andrea Galata. That's it for today. 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You can also find us on Facebook at Christopher Kimball's Milk Street, on Instagram at 177 Milk Street. We'll be back next week with more food stories and kitchen questions. 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

0: 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I'm Aaron Harris from West Marin, West Coast, North Bay. 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
1: Bonjour, this is Emmanuel of the French Touch. 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

0: 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Tess Shahadi of Inverness, lifelong KWMR member, says, no bones about it. KWMR Community Radio is doggone good.
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And you would leave me someday. But way deep down in my heart, I know that I've done the best I could.

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My program is Reading to John. 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
1: 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Today, I'm your host, Amanda Eichstead, and my guest is Gary Najarese, who is the Director of Homeless and Coordinated Care in Marin County in the Department of Health and Human Services. I would like to welcome Gary Najarese to the Epicenter program here on KWMR. Gary, what is your exact title? I know you work in health and human services, but what is it that you are called?
2: Well, thank you for having me. And I'm privileged to serve as the Director for Homelessness and Coordinated Care, one of the divisions in health and human services, along with public health, social services, and behavioral health.
1: That's a big department. Is that the biggest department in Marin County?
2: Currently, yes. We are the largest in terms of numbers of employees and budget within the County of Marin.
1: Well, we're really fortunate to have all of those different programs. So what exactly does your program do? So what's your mission and what are the things that you primarily oversee in your daily tasks?
2: So our primary role is to help end homelessness here in Marin, and to be sure that individuals who are currently experiencing homelessness get connected to the services and supports that they need, including an identified permanent housing destination and the supports that they need to get to that permanent housing destination. We use a philosophy that was prioritized by the Board of Supervisors called Housing First. And really, Housing First is a philosophy of the work. It basically says that when an individual is homeless, the most important thing that you can do for them is get them connected to housing as quickly as possible, and that there be no conditions on that pathway to housing, that the most stabilizing, most healthy, most safe thing that you can do for folks is to get them connected as quickly as possible to housing. But along the way, and even after folks are housed, we continue to work with folks for extended periods of time to address all the different needs that they might have in their life.
1: And that would be those wraparound services that would help them with mental health issues, addiction issues, financial support. And how is it all funded?
2: That's great. So the kind of service that we provide is called permanent supportive housing. That's for folks who are chronically homeless. So that would be folks homeless for more than a year and who have some type of identified disability. So we're talking about folks who have a large number of needs, and our permanent supportive housing case managers work with those folks from the moment they meet them out on the streets through to getting them housed. And again, for as long as possible afterwards.